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2: 56 tonight under partly cloudy skies. Winds out of the northwest, 8 to 15 miles per hour. Sunshine mixed with clouds at times again tomorrow. Highs level off around 78, lows around 54. Tomorrow night, mainly clear. From the Weatherology Weather Center, I'm meteorologist Paul Frombly on 104.3 Cities FM. Currently, it's 72 degrees.

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4: Partly cloudy skies tonight with a low of 56. Northwest winds 8 to 15 miles per hour. Daytime highs approaching 78. Tomorrow, a blend of clouds and sun. Mainly clear tomorrow night. Lows dip down to about 54. From the Weatherology Weather Center, I'm meteorologist Paul Trombley on 104.3 Cities FM. Currently 71.

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2: Partly cloudy skies tonight with a low of 56. Northwest winds 8 to 15 miles per hour. Daytime highs approaching 78. Tomorrow, a blend of clouds and sun. Mainly clear. Tomorrow night, lows dip down to about 54. From the Weatherology Weather Center, I'm meteorologist Paul Trombley on 104.3 Cities FM. Right now, 70.

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1: I raise that point because of this. If you're out there telling me the world is flat, that we never landed on the moon, that the COVID vaccine causes miscarriages, that Tyler Robinson was an agent of the Jews and they're the ones who really killed Charlie Kirk, good luck convincing people also that Jesus Christ was born of a virgin, suffered under Pontius Pilate, was crucified, died, was buried, and rose again on the third day. Because if you believe all the crazy stuff that isn't true, you're going to have a real hard time convincing people of the one thing that really is true and the thing that matters most in life. And that is why I sometimes push back real hard on people who disagree with me on this stuff when I know this stuff isn't true. Anthony Fauci did a lot of terrible things and lied about a lot of things. The COVID miscarriage stuff is not one of them. And when you hold your hat and hang your hat on that, you are undermining all of the real truth claims about the bad things Anthony Fauci did, when even the people who hate the COVID vaccine and don't think it should have been manufactured are like, look, there's no statistical difference between women who don't get it and do have miscarriages. There's none. You can't convince people of the true things when you believe all the lies. You can't convince people that Tyler Robinson was an agent of the Jews and then try to tell people that Jesus is real when everybody who is sane knows Tyler Robinson was not an agent of the Jews. And what's crazy to me on the Tyler Robinson story as well is that this guy was acting out on the trans agenda. We've had multiple shooters in the country in the last 2 years who were transgender acting out against Christians. One of them, you will recall, shot up a church in, was it Michigan or Minnesota, shot up a church on behalf of the trans agenda, targeting Christians, targeting Catholic kids in a church. You had the shooter at Covenant in Nashville who was trans, who shot up the school of the Christians. And here comes Tyler Robinson, who shoots Charlie Kirk. And the first reaction of the conspiracy theorists is not that this follows a pattern of the trans agenda turning violent. It's that, it must be the Jews. People's minds are breaking in the 21st century. And you know what I think it is, actually? I think it's information overload. I think it's information overload, that people are now so overwhelmed with information in their pocket that they are losing their ability to discern what is true and what is not true, and to some degree to process what is true and not true. They're processing it through, how are they most entertained? How is the tickling ears tickled? How is the itch scratched? But then that gets to other things like data centers and the Flock cameras. Flock CEO Garrett, I forget his last name. We share the same barber, ironically. Garrett is saying they're going to restrict how long Flock keeps data. They're going to put on new protocols. They're going to allow new audits. They're going to protect people from police abuse, things like that. Do you know how many kids have been saved by Flock cameras in just the last year alone? It's a significant number. The number of dementia patients who have been saved, and yet people are worried about the future. And they're worried about the future, one, because of conspiracy theories, but also because of the insane rhetoric that's coming out of people. The insane rhetoric. Let me play you some of this. Because I transitioned from the conspiracy theory to the normal concerns, but the normal concerns are getting amplified as well. This is the one of the Democratic Socialists of America talking about the Democrats and their path to take over and what they want to do. And it's really alarming the way the guy is talking about trying to plot to take over. It actually is not only extremely disruptive, but they actually are headed towards a place where we could elect ourselves into socialism and only be able to shoot our ways out. This is the PSL founder talking about the growth. Now, hang on a second. PSL party, that is the Party for Socialism and Liberation. They're partners with the Democratic Socialists of America. They're actually the more closer to the communists than even the DSA is. Listen to this.
2: If we have one of our comrades get into the U.S. Congress, we're going to use it to disrupt the U.S. Congress, to expose the U.S. Congress, to expose the capitalists, to expose the billionaires, and not try to reform the capitalist system, but to expose why it should be toppled and replaced by a rational, humane system called socialism. Let's say we became a socialist government. DSA, PSL, some other parties, some unions, we became the government. What would we do right away that would make a difference for large parts of the population that aren't yet socialist but are starting to be sympathetic? Well, here's a couple of things that you could do. Because you would say housing is a right and no one will ever be homeless again. And if you're paying a mortgage to a bank, your mortgage is canceled. You don't have to pay it. You don't have to pay another penny. The house belongs to you. Right then, you have like many millions of conservative homeowners who would say, we like this DSA PSL government.
1: Till it brings down the banking system and we can't bank anymore and they don't ever want to leave office. When the rhetoric, the shrill rhetoric of the DSA and the PSL and the like, I can understand my friends who have civil liberty concerned about flock cameras creating a police state, because we open the door in corporate America and then you move it into the government to spy on us. When you have the Democrats say they're going to pack the Supreme Court with a bunch of progressives, we can say today we have a privacy right that prevents the government from snooping with the flock cameras without reason. But tomorrow we could have a Supreme Court that says, well, you can do whatever you want to snatch people's civil liberties away. And the concerns are started by the hysteria of the left. They're woven into a conspiracy theory emotionalism that is pervasive in society today. And there's a fear and a worry about tomorrow. What's going to happen tomorrow? Today, we cannot allow the cameras to rescue kidnapped kids and find patients with dementia who have disappeared, because tomorrow something bad can happen. Part of this also is antithetical to scripture. Today's got enough problems. Worry about today. Tomorrow will take care of itself. So many people are getting whipped into a frenzy about the what-if scenarios of tomorrow, they can't enjoy today. And all of these things are weaving together into an unhealthy situation in society where people are losing their minds over the fears about tomorrow. They can't enjoy today. They're losing their minds about reality. And in the process, all of them are undermining the actual truth claims that society needs to survive, the biggest of which is the resurrection. You cannot tell me you can take someone seriously on the idea of the resurrection being real when today they're telling you that Tyler Robinson is an agent of Israel, and if we don't chop down all the flock cameras today, tomorrow, the Democratic Socialists of America will take over in a coup and turn us into a surveillance police state. And, oh, by the way, look, they've already lied to us about Neil Armstrong landing on the moon. People are losing their minds online. And again, I have decided the root cause is information overload. We now are so flooded with so much information, so many seconds of the day, we're losing our ability to discern what is real and not real. And the itching of our ears and the tickling of our ears, we're gravitating to those who take care of those feelings as opposed to those who tell you the truth. And people are falling away from reality. They're not falling away from the truth. They're not falling away from the truth. They're falling away from reality itself. Y'all, I have met people who in the real world believe that Tyler Robinson was an agent of Israel. I have met people in the real world who believe that the assassination in Pennsylvania and Butler, the assassination attempt, was staged by the president to shape his reelection campaign. And I have met people who believe the same assassination was a plot of the Jews. And it's alarming that these numbers of people are growing, and then it conflates into the data centers and the flock cameras and everything else, and people can't know what's true, and everyone lives in a state of anxiety about what might happen tomorrow. And if I can give you one piece of advice, it's tomorrow will take care of itself. And if you're so worried about it, you're not going to be able to enjoy today. And what we're seeing with the anger of the Democratic Socialists who hate Thanksgiving and hate the 4th of July and hate football and everything else is that these people can't enjoy tomorrow because they already hate today, and you don't want to become like them.
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6: Did you know there's no such thing as darkness? I mean, it's a thing, but it's not a thing. Technically, darkness is just the absence of light. Someone living in physical darkness for extended periods of time suffers physically and mentally. Darkness is disorienting and debilitating. You know, the same types of things happen to individuals and societies in a spiritual and moral sense. Look, it's not actually that hard to diagnose the darkening condition of our souls and our society. We are actually moving further away from the light. Friends, here is the elementary truth we must embrace. God is light. Jesus is the light of the world. And the further we drift from him, the darker things will become. The need of your heart and mine and the need of our day is a genuine awakening, a real turning to God. He's the light, the antidote to the darkness. This is Tom Gray, and This Stuff Matters.
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1: Hello, my friends. It is Eric Erickson here. 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Y'all, I wasn't kidding when I say that the bass lure is one of the biggest stories of the Wall Street Journal today, but there's another one I actually want to get into. The United States has war-gamed with Ukraine. Our top forces engaged in war games with Ukraine, and in every single scenario, we lost. Every single scenario, we lost to their drone army, which is the evolution of drone warfare. I want to get to that. And also, the V-8, it's not going anywhere. Americans refuse to give up the V-8. Environmentalists are furious. And I wonder if Toyota is starting to second guess, decided to make all of its models some sort of souped up four cylinder. I got to tell you, I used to love my 4Runner, but I'm not buying a four cylinder vehicle for anybody in my family. It's gotta be six cylinders at least that get up and go, whether you call it a hybrid or not. And I'm sure there will be some defenders, but nope. I want a six cylinder, eight cylinder, ten. I want something with power. I'm too tired of getting behind people on the interstate who don't know how to accelerate onto the on-ramp. 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
2: ABC News, I'm Dave Packer. Police are arresting a 19-year-old in connection with the shooting early this morning on the campus of the University of Virginia. Earlier, police had said they were searching for multiple suspects. The shooting outside a dorm leaving five injured. One of them a student. Michael Cooper is a student there at VSU.
3: Ain't nowhere safe, I guess. Like, nowhere safe. Even on a college campus, nowhere is pretty much safe.
2: Just hours earlier, thousands of students had just moved in. A hurricane zeroing in on Hawaii. The Big Island could see up to 2 feet of rain from Hurricane Lala. A desperate search for survivors as the death toll rises in Indonesia after two powerful back-to-back earthquakes killing at least 47 people. In the Middle East, at least 11 people dead, including three children, 19 others injured after Israeli strikes on two towns in southern Lebanon. That according to Lebanon's Ministry of Health. Israel says it's retaliation to an attack from Hezbollah inside the security zone that injured three IDF soldiers. This is ABC News. A Boeing 787 overshot the runway at Munich's airport, kicking up a plume of dust before finally lifting off. The incident raising alarms. ABC's Morgan Norwood.
4: According to Flight Radar 24 data, the pilots were forced to cap their climb at about 9,000 feet, circling to burn off fuel before returning to Munich Airport about 2 hours after it had taken off. According to Munich Airport, the flight operated by Vietnam Airlines reported technical problems after takeoff. After landing, the airport says they shut down the runway because the aircraft couldn't taxi on its own. Air traffic routed to another runway.
2: Friends have paid tribute to British sociologist and professor Jason Arday following his death days after he stepped down from Cambridge amid intense scrutiny over plagiarism allegations. Joylyn Maugham, director and founder of the Good Law Project.
5: If the press had been a little bit more compassionate, Dr. Arday would still be in the bosom of his family today. And as you can hear, I am very, very distressed about it.
2: Dave Packer, ABC News.
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8: Here's your News Talk 1310 KNOX forecast. Lows level off around 56. Tonight, under partly cloudy skies, northwesterly winds 8 to 15 miles an hour. High temperatures reach up to 78. Tomorrow, sunshine mixed with clouds at times. Mainly clear tomorrow night, lows around 54. Low 80s Monday with a slight chance for storms. Slight chance for showers. On Tuesday, highs in the mid-70s. I'm meteorologist Megan Mulford on News Talk 1310 KNOX. Currently, it's 69 degrees.
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1: Hello, America. Welcome. It is Eric Erickson here across the United States. Delighted to have you with me. The phone number is 877-973-7425. Should you wish to be on the program, I would be delighted to have you. We've got to talk about what happened last night because it was rather significant. The polling hasn't been great in Wisconsin. They haven't had a lot of polls and they haven't had a lot of high quality pollsters, but what they had showed Francesca Hong blowing it out of the water. And in particular, the man who actually won last night had dropped out of the race months ago because he didn't think he could win, and he wanted to consolidate the race. And then Tony Evers, the governor of Wisconsin, extremely effective governor, you should note, at least within the Democratic Party. He convinced David Crowley, the Milwaukee executive, county executive or city executive, to get back in the race, and he barely won. Basically, 3,000 votes stand between David Crowley and Francesca Hong, and the polls had Hong blowing it out of the water. Now, I got to say a couple of grown-up things to you guys. I know everybody here is skeptical of the polling, and I'll get a lot of, why do you even talk about the polling? We talk about the polling because there's no other way to analyze the races. And the problem we're finding is this. The Georgia primary polling wasn't wrong for the Republicans or the Democrats. The Texas primary polling wasn't wrong for the Republicans or the Democrats. And when I say that, I'm really meaning the averages. South Carolina was not wrong. It was everybody knew going into yesterday's special election in South Carolina for the Senate that Lindsey Graham's sister and Ralph Northam were both going to get into the runoff. The Russell Fry was not. The polling in the Republicans in Wisconsin was not wrong. The polling of the Republicans in Minnesota was not wrong. We've been marked safe from Mike Lindell. The president, by the way, is like batting, he's losing 8-for-8 now on Republican gubernatorial endorsements. Turns out people don't really trust the president's endorsement of the Republican Party for state level elections. When it goes to Congress, they'll pay attention to him, but not for their state, which is, there's something to be said there. The problem is not the polling, per se. Problem is not the polling averages, per se. The problem is in Democratic primaries that are disproportionately white. The white people of northern state Democratic primaries are screwed up the polling. Think about where the big polling misses have been thus far. The big polling misses have been in New England, and the big polling misses have been in the upper Midwest states, Michigan and Wisconsin, where the Democratic Party is disproportionately white and progressive. And so the pollsters have oversampled white progressives. How did that happen? You talk to the pollsters. Well, the white progressives are the ones who want to talk to the pollsters the most. And when you look at where Francesca Hong did best, she did best in highly white progressive areas. And she came close. By the way, the progressives are kind of feeling the Republican 2020 issue. There were five USB cards that lacked votes out of Milwaukee. It took them a while last night to count votes in Milwaukee because there were five USB drives that lacked the votes. So, of course, the progressives are now screaming that it was stolen. Likewise, people noticed what Republicans noticed in the 2020 election, that the estimate of what was outstanding changed. Excuse me. The estimates changed because they discovered that some counties had misstated their how many total votes they had outstanding, and that's what changed it. There was no theft. It was innocent estimates, but like in 2020, Now, the progressives last night are like, they really are stealing it. They really didn't steal it. Well, maybe they did in Milwaukee, but nowhere else. But even so, the fact of the matter is that the Democratic Socialists are feeling emboldened. But also what's wild is the level of targeting that Francesca Hong took from everybody at the end, including the GOP, when it looked like she was going to win. I mean, David Crowley, the guy who ultimately won 4 months ago, suspended his campaign because he didn't think he could beat her, looking at the polling. And the polling was the overrepresentation of white progressives within the Democratic primary. That's what got him. That's what tripped him up. That's why he got out. And when you look at Haley Stevens in Michigan, I mean, she came close to beating Abdul El-Sayed. This fight within the Democratic Party is growing. All of this is to say, I know the tendency of the hardcore true believers. We're going to get to November. It's not going to look good for the GOP. And if the polling averages turn out to be accurate, what's going to happen is that the hardcore partisans are going to say, well, they only matched the polling because the polls were designed to suppress the vote, not to accurately reflect the vote. And there are a lot of people who will believe that. There are, of course, a lot of people who believe that Earth is flat and we never landed on the moon, and they too are wrong. But people who want to believe want to believe. What is notable, though, is how badly the polling did get it in these primaries. And we know immediately why the polling got it wrong. And that is because they oversampled white progressives. Because the pollsters who polled made a mistake that the big pollsters no longer make. Patrick Ruffini from Echelon Polling, friend of mine, he has pointed this out repeatedly now for about 10 years. Do you know what the most accurate indicator is now in polling? The most accurate indicator is not how whether or not you go to church. It's whether or not you have a college degree. If you're white and you have a college degree, you more likely than not are going to not only vote Democrat, but this is a problem for the GOP in the midterms. You're more likely to vote than people who don't have a college degree. This is the problem that Republicans have in the midterms these days. It used to be that the college-educated voted Republican, and now the college-educated vote Democrat, and college-educated voters turn out more often than non-college-educated voters. If you don't have a college degree, you're going to be working on election day, and you're probably going to forget to do early voting. By the way, early voting, again, that's another problem. David Crowley suspended his campaign 4 months ago. Early voting started over a month ago before he got back in. The early vote disproportionately went to Francesca Hong. Socialists like to vote by mail early, and they like to vote for their progressive candidates. And Crowley hurt himself by dropping out. I think if you're a moderate, or he's a liberal, he's not a moderate, but if you're a non-socialist Democrat, stop dropping out of the races. The polling could be wrong in your parties. But the problem for the GOP now is this, and this is a big problem for Republicans. College-educated voters turn out in midterms more than non-college-educated voters. And in presidential elections, everybody turned out to vote for president. The president's not on the ballot this time. The working class, they're going to be at work. The college-educated are going to vote. The people who hate the incumbent party the most, the incumbent party of the White House, the ones who hate them the most are the ones most fired up to vote. Those are the progressive Democrats. So Republicans have got to have a strong ground game in every single state of the nation in order to turn out their vote, or they're going to lose. I will tell you, I talked to a couple of prominent Republicans in my state of Georgia, and they tell me that in every single statewide election right now, the Republicans are running behind. In every single statewide election, and they said the overriding issue is that white college-educated voters in the suburbs are voting more and more Democrat, and they are the most fired up to go vote because they're mad at the president, and they're taking it out on every Republican. Republicans in Georgia expect they can win, but understand right now they are behind. In Texas right now, everyone knows that Ken Paxton is dragging down the entire statewide ticket in Texas. They all expect to win. But Paxton's driving down the numbers. Not only is Paxton driving down the vote, he's driving down the donors. The Republican donors in Texas are not stepping up for Ken Paxton, and that's having spillover effects in every other race. Paxton's a lazy campaigner. He's deeply corrupt, and he's taken it for granted. And his message against James Tallarico is that, well, Tallarico is not manly enough to be a Texas senator, and the voters think that's stupid messaging. Here's what's going to happen in Texas. If Paxson loses, the people who pushed Paxson to beat John Cornyn are going to blame everyone else. They'll never blame themselves. These are the people who could cast themselves as the most devout Christians, and they are the most humble people you will ever meet if you just ask them. They will reassure you of that fact. That's part of the problem in Texas, is that you got a bunch of these Christian voters who are Christian in name only these days. They perform in church. They make a big deal of going to church. They make a big deal of their religiosity, and they see no problem with a serial adulterer who had his staff turn him into the FBI being their nominee, because character counts for Christians, but not for the people who just cosplay as one. That's a problem. In Wisconsin now, David Crowley probably hurts the Republicans' chances because he's perceived as a credible non-spooky candidate. Tom Tiffany, I think his name is, the Republican gubernatorial candidate, still got a campaign. The better shot is probably in Minnesota. In Minnesota, you got a former ESPN football sideline reporter who is now the Senate nominee. Michelle Tafoya will be running against Peggy Flanagan, the lieutenant governor, who is a nut. A nut. By the way, there's another issue there in Minnesota. Angie Craig looked competitive. Angie Craig looked to be competitive against Peggy Flanagan, but Peggy Flanagan blew her out of the water. Peggy Flanagan is hyper-woke progressive, and given the state of Minnesota, it's probably too much for Tavoya. But the Republicans are excited about the chance because they think that Flanagan has overstayed. Peggy Flanagan, for those of you who don't remember, is the Democrat who said that people who don't support trans rights should be killed. She's the nominee. But in the biggest news of the day, it's not the Francisca Hong blowout. It's that the nation has been marked safe from Mike Lindell. Lisa DeMuth is the nominee of 43%. The crazy thing is that 32% of Republicans in Minnesota decided to vote for Mike Lindell. 21% voted for Kenneth Qualls. I have no idea who Kenneth Qualls is. I know who Mike Lindell is. That guy is a nutbag conspiracy theorist, the MyPillow guy. And by the way, your pillow sucks, Mike. They reached out to ask if I would advertise for the MyPillow on my show. And I was like, absolutely not. Have you slept on one of these things? They're garbage. I do not like the MyPillow. I think Mike Lindell needs some help. And the voters, the Republican voters of Minnesota, had enough sense to not support him. And that should be a wake-up call, I think, to the president. Burt Jones in Georgia, Mike Lindell in Minnesota, the president's pick in Iowa. There are eight of them total, the president's picks, mostly for governor's races this year, and they all lost. In fact, the president has done worse with nominations now than he's ever done before, and the red flag for him is the lame duck status setting in. I mean, people are moving on. They're starting to argue about Rubio and Vance. They're leaving the president behind, who likes to have the spotlight on himself. I don't think he's going to handle the next 2 years well, as he becomes increasingly seen as to blame for Republican losses that are coming. I mean, let's just be honest. We are the party that controls the White House and Congress right now, and people don't feel good about the economy. We're going to get dinged. The question is how much, and I don't think it's going to be that much, because people hate the Democrats far more than they hate even the Republicans and the president, but it's still the people most fired up to vote are the Democrats right now. Republicans got to find a way to get their voters fired up. And by the way, I agree with Kellyanne Conway. She was on Fox last night. She said the way to get voters to go vote for Republicans is not to call the other side socialist. It is to tell everyone what the other side stands for. I have been preaching that now for months. Don't call them communists and socialists. Tell them they want to shut down small businesses and they want to ban fireworks at the 4th of July, which is all true. And then you will get people in droves coming out to vote for the GOP. The message game and the discipline for the GOP right now counts more than anything. What we're seeing again, though, is that where polling is screwed up right now is white Democratic primaries in the North. If they're oversampling white progressives, they're undersampling the non-college educated, the working class voters of America. And it screwed up the Democrats. And they probably lost some races to the progressives because of that. that they didn't have to lose. And, well, that actually helps the GOP now, doesn't it? Look at Abdul El-Sayed. Suddenly the chances of him winning in Michigan have been plummeting in the predictions markets, which, by the way, got Wisconsin completely wrong. But also, now that they have the balance adjusted in the Michigan Senate race polling averages, it's a tied race up there. What's wild is that it's a tied race in Michigan, and Tallarico is winning in Texas. Candidate quality matters.
0: Have something to say?
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1: 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Again, everything I talk about on the show, and then all the stuff I don't have time to get to, it's all in the email that comes out at noon.

0: Here is the elementary truth we must embrace. God is light. Jesus is the light of the world. And the further we drift from him, the darker things will become. The need of your heart and mine and the need of our day is a genuine awakening, a real turning to God. He's the light, the antidote to the darkness. 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
1: Hello and welcome. It is Eric Erickson here. The phone number is 877-973-7425. Should you wish to be on the program, I have a confession. Y'all can all have a laugh at my expense. You know the downside of having braces? I had Japanese food before, right before the show started, which I normally would have it a little bit sooner. And as I inhaled and the stove started, all the rice stuck in my braces decided to choke me. One more week. Well, I say that. So I got my orthodontist appointment next Wednesday, and they're going to take the x-rays and see if the dentist wants any additional adjustments, and then I'm done. I can be rid of these darn things. I am so tired. 2 years now I have done this. I'm supposed to have an MRI on Thursday. It's no big deal. It's one of those preventative things. It's a potential advertiser wanted to put me through their system. And I'm like, well, what about my braces? They're like, oh yeah, we won't be able to scan your head. We don't want to have the machine rip your brain.

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22: Here's your News Talk 1310 KNOX forecast. Lows level off around 56. Tonight, under partly cloudy skies, northwesterly winds 8 to 15 miles an hour. High temperatures reach up to 78. Tomorrow, sunshine mixed with clouds at times. Mainly clear tomorrow night, lows around 54. Low 80s Monday with a slight chance for storms. Slight chance for showers. On Tuesday, highs in the mid-70s. I'm meteorologist Megan Mulford on News Talk 1310 KNOX. Currently, it's 69 degrees.

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1: Hello and welcome. It is Eric Erickson here. The phone number is 877-973-7425. Now, I gotta admit to you here that there is not a ton of like major breaking news at the moment. If it happens, I will cover it and have a crack team paying attention. But I'm actually glad because there was so much that was going on yesterday that this gives me an opportunity now to spend a little bit of time on something I wanted to talk to you about yesterday and I couldn't get to, but it's perfect with the rise of the Democratic Socialists and how they see things. I have spent a lot of time over the years explaining to all of you intersectionalism and critical theory. It's really important that you understand how the progressive mind works, and particularly among white progressives, the idea of allyship matters greatly to them. White progressives are filled with guilt. Now, I hesitate to make this theological because it's not really, but I think that's the best way to explain it to you, because all of you who listen to this program, regardless of where you are in life, still understand to some degree Christian vernacular. So this isn't meant to be theological, but just follow along with me here because I want to really explain this in a way that you understand it. In religion, you have a concept of sacrifice. It's an atonement for doing something wrong. What is a sin? Sin is, basic definition, is angering God or the gods, or you've done something wrong. You have violated the rules, and you have to atone for it. If you take the Old Testament, the Jews made sacrifices. They had the scapegoat concept. They would make sacrifices and they would atone for their sins and they would repent. And there was a shedding of blood. In Judeo-Christian theology, to make yourself right with God requires the shedding of blood. In fact, that is something almost every religion has in common, is the shedding of blood. Even Muslims make sacrifices. There is one of the Eids. Is it Eid al-Adha? I can't remember. But I remember back at the end of Ramadan, there would be they would slit the throats of goats and they would make sacrifice. There is in every religion sacrifice. Now along comes Christianity, and to make yourself right with God, the shedding of blood comes in the form of a man who sheds his blood on a cross, and you don't need any more sacrifice. You need a relationship with that guy. Christianity is almost atheistic in that there's not a way to live your life. There is a relationship with a guy. And if you have the relationship with this man who is God, he works through you and changes your heart. And when God looks on you, the sinful person, he sees the blood of the sacrifice of the second person of the Trinity, and you are allowed in. Every other religion requires a process of atoning sacrifice. Christianity does not, because one man made the ultimate sacrifice. He gave his life that we might live. But every other religion on planet Earth requires sacrifice. And that includes progressivism. Progressivism is a religion. Now, secularists really hate it when I point it out, but it is a religion. What is a religion? A religion is a way to live your life to gain eternity. What is progressivism? It is a way to live your life to have utopia, heaven on earth. There is no heaven, so we have to have heaven on earth. And you live your life a certain way. You buy your climate credits and your carbon offsets and your battery-powered car, and you abort your kids to minimize carbon emissions, and you become a vegan, and you stop buying processed food, and you start treating animals well, you will have utopia. You start voting for the left, you tax the rich, you do these things, you have utopia. You believe by faith that boys can become girls. You believe by faith that gender is a social construct and not something from biology. You even begin to twist biology. These are all by faith beliefs. The difference between Christianity and progressivism is that much of the American media worship the progressivism of the left, and so they treat their religious beliefs as valid and not the religious beliefs of the right. So how do you atone for the sin of racism? In Christianity, you atone for the sin of racism by acknowledging you are a racist to God, asking for forgiveness, and resolving to not be a racist. In progressivism, what you do is embrace allyship. In progressivism, you become an ally to the oppressed because progressives believe in the Marxist theory of intersectionalism. The Marxist theory of intersectionalism is that all people are assigned to a class. You cannot deviate from your class. Your class is determined based on your attributes, your race, your ethnicity, whether or not you have a handicap, your sexual orientation, whether or not you align to your gender, your ability or disability, your college education. So if you are a white heterosexual male who identifies as a white heterosexual male, who is a Christian, who is college educated, who has a good job and no disability, you are, for purposes of progressivism and intersectionality, the most oppressive person. And if you are the opposite of those things, if you are a black, female, transgendered, lesbian with one arm who doesn't go to church and doesn't have a college degree, you have the most moral authority. Why? Because the left presumes the world is divided based on power constructs. And the oppressor class has the power and the oppressed class does not. And the goal of the ally is to elevate the oppressed to dominate the oppressor. And we have peace in our times. We have utopia. It is a by faith belief. They really do believe that if you elevate the most oppressed person above the oppressor, that the oppressed person will not now become the oppressor, but actually oppression will go away. It's by faith they believe this. It is a religious belief. There is a man, and I am sorry, I forget his name, but he interviewed a reporter about racism and race. And I want you to listen to this because this is a reporter. This is not a college student. This is a reporter. They're sitting somewhere. I'm not going to play all of this for you, but I want you to listen to this reporter who gets so mad and frustrated in the conversation that she walks away. But it's really important that you hear this.
2: I'm just going to say this, and you can debate it. You can't be racist against white people. You can be prejudiced against white people. Racism implies a power imbalance.
3: Where did you learn that?
2: That's just how it is. That there's no way to arrive
3: you
2: to that.
3: You say it's just how it is.
2: That is.
3: So
2: I'm sorry.
3: People say, well, black people have to use separate water fountains. That's just how it is. I'm sorry.
2: If that's how you want to take it, that's how you want to take it.
3: And you don't think you can advance any more on that?
2: I really don't want to.
4: I wanted to get this out quickly because this is one of the most important interactions I've ever caught on camera. I was at a student summit speaking to students. A reporter sat down who was covering the event.
3: When people are talking about DEI, they're specifically talking about trying to achieve specific outcomes.
2: Yes.
3: So you said, I don't think it logically works.
2: Okay.
4: I tried to point out to her that DEI inevitably is racist, logically. There's no way around it.
3: Because I think it's the only example of systemic racism anyone's been able to provide to me.
2: It's not systemic racism against you.
3: How?
2: Everyone deserves a chance to speak and a chance to kind of be out there. We are only as good as representing everyone in our nation. It's not just white men. It's not just rich people. We need every single voice there.
3: So it'd be equal opportunity, right?
2: Yes.
3: Okay, but equity is equal outcome.
2: Yes.
3: So it's a different word. That's why we
2: yes,
3: have a different
2: but word. We should be fighting for equality and equity.
3: Okay.
2: It's so, both sides of the coin.
3: But if equity is, am I misunderstanding equity?
2: I don't think you are. I think equity is leveling the playing field so then everyone can reach an equal opportunity.
3: Okay, so let's run through an example. Like, how do we level the playing field? I'm a firefighter, volunteer firefighter, so let's use that as an example. If there's not enough of a specific skin color in the fire department, how do we fix that without being racist?
2: It's also just reaching out to demographics who don't...
3: That's advertising.
2: It's advertising, yes.
3: That's
2: but it's making sure those people that feel comfortable joining a group like firefighters.
3: So we'll put... We have... Because mentally we have this column of advertising.
2: Mm-hmm.
3: We're trying to put that aside and understand equity, though. You're advocating for DEI, right?
2: Yes.
3: Okay, so
1: now I'm going to fast forward from here and get to the end of this, because this is, I think, the most important part here, where she's getting super frustrated.
3: Get upset. So, like, my students, I used to be a teacher, my students taught students that came from, like, nothing.
2: Mm-hmm.
3: And the problem with equity is that it's only applying that socioeconomic advantage based on skin color, because they're saying this group is, because a group
2: I disagree. There's, as someone who just graduated and went through scholarship opportunities, there's opportunities, specific scholarships for people of color, for Italians, which I am, which I don't consider myself an oppressed class. There's scholarships for low-income people. Every single demographic there is a way to give a boost up for.
3: So I guess I'm just curious. I don't understand why we break people down into groups based on race.
2: We shouldn't. We shouldn't. But that's where we always have been. The whole point of, I guess, is to level that. It's to make it so we get to a point where that those groups don't matter. But right now, for bad people, they matter. So we have to overcorrect it to make it an even playing field to then eventually down the year, down the line, everyone is exactly equal. No one needs an extra boost because they haven't been disenfranchised.
3: This is where I run into it. And I appreciate you having this conversation.
2: Yes.
3: I mean this honestly. Because you just admitted that it's a bad thing what we're doing.
2: It's a bad thing what we were doing. I mean, previously when people weren't hired because of their race, because of their gender, because of their sexual orientation.
3: I agree. Racism is bad, but I don't think implementing racism is to get over racism is logical.
2: It's not racism. I'm sorry. I'm just going to say this and you can debate it. You can't be racist against white people. You can be prejudiced against white people. Racism implies a power imbalance that white people have the advantage over.
3: You can't. So it's, where'd you learn that?
2: That's the, any bullying, any kind of form of, it's about a power imbalance.
3: Where'd
2: it's punching up versus punching out. Where did I learn that? I went to school. I went to university. I read. I do research.
1: I'll leave it there. It goes on for a little while longer before she gets frustrated and leaves. She went to university. She went to university. I call them progressive madrasas. This is the brain rot that you get. A teacher told her that you can't be racist against white people because racism comes from a power imbalance. You can be prejudiced but not racist, she says. What is racism? Racism is treating people differently because of their race. So you're treating white people differently because of their race. Yes, but because they have the power, it's not racist to do it to them. But racism is treating people differently because of your race, and you're treating them differently because of their race. Well, yes, but it's not racism because they have power. Do they have power, really? Does Sophie Cunningham have power in the WNBA, a straight white female in a power structure disproportionately dominated by non-white lesbians? Does she have the power structure there? Apparently, yes, by virtue of it. And that becomes part of the problem, too, is that it is broken up by class. And you can't get out of your class. You will always be a black man or a black woman. You will never be white. Therefore, if you start behaving in ways that this woman believes is whiteness, you're trying to defy your class and must be put back in your place, lest you become a traitor to your class. That's where all of this leads. It is religious belief learned at a progressive madrasa. And it is why the government needs to get out of the student loan business as quickly as possible and stop subsidizing people going to college and being indoctrinated by the wokes. They say woke one was crazy. Well, you know, World War One led to World War Two. What will woke one lead to? If woke one is Lenin, is woke two Stalin? That's kind of where we're headed on this sort of stuff. On October 10th, I will stand on a stage and I will make fun of the insanity of the left that I have encountered in my life at the Not Safer radio show and tell political stories I've never told before that aren't safe on radio because kids are listening and it's grown-up talk and my mom is listening and my family. And I want you to come October 10th and hang out with me for the Not Safer radio show. It's October 10th. There's a great hotel nearby. Security has told me I should stop saying I'm staying at the hotel, so I won't tell you that I'll be there hanging out with the crowd. And you can come hang out with me. I'm actually not staying at the hotel. They informed me that I can't because I said on radio that I would, and so now I can't. But I will hang out with the crowd. It'll be a great night. You'll hear lots of stories that you can't hear on radio because it's not safe for me to say on radio these stories. Not appropriate for radio, but it's a fun time, and I hope you'll come. Text the word show to 33777. Get your tickets now. It's a great date night. It's time. Bring your parents. Have a lot of fun hanging out with me and hearing stuff that I can't talk about on radio.
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5: Did you know there's no such thing as darkness? I mean, it's a thing, but it's not a thing. Technically, darkness is just the absence of light. Someone living in physical darkness for extended periods of time suffers physically and mentally. Darkness is disorienting and debilitating. You know, the same types of things happen to individuals and societies in a spiritual and moral sense. Look, it's not actually that hard to diagnose the darkening condition of our souls and our society. We are actually moving further away from the light. Friends, here is the elementary truth we must embrace. God is light. Jesus is the light of the world. And the further we drift from him, the darker things will become. The need of your heart and mine and the need of our day is a genuine awakening, a real turning to God. He's the light, the antidote to the darkness. This is Tom Gray, and This Stuff Matters.
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1: 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I'll send you a link. I want to talk about political leadership real quick. I'm not a fan of Tony Evers, the governor of Wisconsin, but this guy showed real political leadership. David Crowley is the chief executive of Milwaukee, and he suspended his campaign 4 months ago because he wanted to try to consolidate the race to stop Francesca Hong's rise. And 25 days ago, Tony Evers convinced him to get back in the race, and it infuriated progressives in Wisconsin. Evers, in an interview last week on why he wanted Crowley to get back in the race, said because he's the one that has the greatest experience of getting stuff done. It's as simple as that. The other candidates don't. He campaigned around the state with Crowley. He went on the media, said Hong can't beat the Republican, wouldn't comment on endorsing or campaigning her should she win, said he'd try to be helpful. That was it, but conveyed to everyone who would listen that this woman cannot beat the Republican. She is too deeply flawed. And the voters in Wisconsin listened to the governor, and he saved the Democrats from themselves. When's the last time you've seen a Republican person of note save their party from themselves? I think about the president endorsing Ken Paxton in Texas, who's now dragging down the whole of the Republican field there, among other things. 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
2: ABC News, I'm Dave Packer. Tens of thousands without power across the Big Island of Hawaii as Hurricane Lala brings wind-toppled trees, knocking down multiple poles and structures along a 42-mile span of transmission lines. ABC meteorologist Nico Xazuri is tracking the storm.
3: It's not a direct hit. It's actually the rain bands that are hitting the Big Island right now and the outer rain bands that are hitting the other islands. So this will continue at least for the next few days as it continues its track further southwest through the ocean. But we're talking about some wind speeds anywhere up to 75 miles per hour. Again, this will weaken because it has made landfalls.
2: The National Hurricane Center says the Big Island saw a foot of rain in 12 hours. Heavy rains in the Midwest right through the weekend causing catastrophic floods and damage, and police arresting a 19-year-old who they say was not a student in connection with the shooting Saturday on the campus of the University of Virginia that left five people injured. This is ABC News. New York prosecutors say they plan to move ahead with their state murder case against Luigi Mangione following his federal guilty plea. The defense wants the state charges dropped, claiming double jeopardy. Legal contributor Brian Buckmeyer says Mangione's taking a big gamble.
4: The state can actually use his admission of guilt and his allocution where he says that he planned this out. He sent the email pretending to be a wealthy investor, all of that. They can use it against him and convict him in state court. And if they have two convictions, those sentences could run consecutively, meaning for an even longer prison time.
2: In Afghanistan, the Taliban's marking 5 years back in power. Celebrations of that milestone come as aid groups are warning of a growing crisis. One of the most glaring issues is the repression of women. Girls over the age of 12 are barred from attending school, and a recent UN survey found that 7 in 10 women describe their mental health as bad or very bad, and more than half of women now report leaving their homes only twice a month or less. Dave Packer, ABC News.
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7: Here's your News Talk 1310 KNOX forecast. Lows level off around 56 tonight under partly cloudy skies, northwesterly winds 8 to 15 miles an hour. High temperatures reach up to 78 tomorrow. Sunshine mixed with clouds at times. Mainly clear tomorrow night, lows around 54. Low 80s Monday with a slight chance for storms. Slight chance for showers on Tuesday, highs in the mid 70s. I'm meteorologist Megan Mulford on News Talk 1310 KNOX. Currently, it's 69 degrees.
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This is the Best of the Eric Erickson Show.

0: and gentlemen, welcome. It's Eric Erickson across the United States of America. The full number, 877-973-7425. Today begins the seventh year of me doing a syndicated talk show. Thank you, all of you who have been with me. I started radio in January of 2011 in an ice storm in Atlanta. I had been a lawyer and started working with started redstate.com. Really, it was a friend of mine who started it. I get credit for it. They put me in charge of it very quickly. CNN then hired me to be a conservative political commentary. Rush Limbaugh was a friend of mine, and Fox offered me a job, and CNN offered me a job. And it was actually Rush Limbaugh that recommended I go to CNN. He said I needed to learn how to talk to people who disagreed with me before I went someplace safe. So I was at CNN for 3 years, then I was at Fox for over 5 years. And along the way, the local radio show host here in Macon, Georgia, where I still live, got arrested in a crack house, not making that up. It was a crack house. I can actually look out my window and there are some trees, and through the trees is the house where he got arrested in, a slum, fallen apart house. Said he was making a quote unquote rap label. At least that's what he told the police. He was high as a kite, apparently. I got asked to fill in. They said, since you do CNN, would you like to fill in? I said, sure, I'd fill in for a day. Had to get up at 4 o'clock in the morning. Now, anyone who knows me knows I am not a morning person any way, shape, or form. I am not a morning person. I would rather go to bed at 4 a.m. and wake up at noon than get up at 4 a.m. and try to go to sleep at like 8 or 9 o'clock at night. All my morning show host friends go to bed at like ridiculously early hours and get up way too early. Like, there is no way. Nope, I would rather stay up all night long and just not sleep anymore. But nonetheless, I did it. And the show ran from 6 a.m. to 9 a.m. And I did it for a day. And they asked if I'd come back the next day. And I said, sure. And then they fired the guy and asked if I'd come back the third day. That was a Friday. And I said, sure. And at the end of the 3 hours, they asked if I might want to do it a little while longer. So I did. Now, and in the full story is I was there for a little bit and left because a guy at my flagship station, WSB in Atlanta, lost his job and they hired him. And then, well, he got promoted out of the area after he made the NAACP mad. And they asked me to come back. And I did it for a couple of months for no pay, by the way, for no pay. And Herman Cain decided to run for president. Rush Limbaugh had been a friend of mine since the Red State days, 2004. And I'd mentioned him on radio, and somebody heard me mention him. And they reached out because they knew Herman was leaving and asked Rush if I was radio guy. And I want y'all to know Rush Limbaugh lied through his teeth for me. And we both over the years found it very funny. I mean, he flat out said I was a radio pro and you should pick me up before someone else does, because I was untapped potential, in his words. And so I got Herman Cain's job in Atlanta. And only after I signed the contract did they realize that not only was I not a radio, I had no idea how to even turn a microphone on. To this day, I don't know how to run a radio board. I have no idea at all. It is now the longest job I've ever had. All I know is I can sit down, and my spiritual gift is I can't shut up. That one's apparently not in the Bible. I think they forgot about that one. I thought anybody could sit behind a microphone for 3 hours and just not shut up. And apparently not, because I've had some guest hosts who, well, they had one day. So then in 2016, I was on the verge of dying. Literally, I was given 24 hours to live, had a massive amount of blood clots in my lungs. I thought it was CrossFit, because every bad thing happens due to CrossFit. But no, blood clots in my lungs. Was in ICU for a week, was in a cardiac unit for a week. Rush Limbaugh called me, one of the very few times that he ever called me on the phone. Probably 5 or 6 times we ever talked on the phone. Usually it was by text or email. And he said, he was trying to be encouraging. He said, you know, you should really think about doing national radio. I was a guest host for him. I was like, I don't want to, because I couldn't guest host for you. And as long as you're around, I'll never be as good as you. And he laughed and he said, even if I'm dead, you'll never be as good as me. Most Rush Limbaugh thing ever. He said, just be yourself and you'll be fine. So we started having some conversations about it. I still wanted to be able to guest host for him. And the rule was if you had a national show, you couldn't obviously guest host for Rush. And Rush said, so here's the thing. If you keep your show in a state, it's okay. You can be on as many stations in a state as you want to be and still fill in for me. And so he found me my agent. My agent's name is John. Rush found him for me. I had Craig Kitchens of the EIB Network call and give me his contact info. John is still my agent. And we started this idea. Rush was like, here's how you should do it. Here's the satellite system you should use. And I started on 15 stations in Georgia. And then when Rush died, we expanded the show nationally in his time slot. I really would not be doing what I'm doing, but for a long laundry list of people. But one of them is Rush Limbaugh, who lied through his teeth for me and got me my first job on radio. And all these years later, here I am, now 7 years in syndication. We should be at 100 stations by the end of this year. I expanded coast to coast, all the way to Alaska even. And it has been a wild ride. And so on a moment of personal privilege for my own show, I want to thank all of you for listening. It's weird to me. It's just surreal that, I mean, people show up on a daily basis and the audience keeps growing and you listen to my voice. You know, when I first got started, I was really paranoid about my voice. And my program director at the time, Pete Spriggs, he says, all right, we will study your voice and see if you need like a coach or something. And I came in a couple weeks later. He said, we got the research back. I don't know if Pete even remembers doing this. I came in and he sat in his office. He says, yep, people have a real problem with your voice. People don't like it. And I said, I knew it. I knew it. He says, no, you idiot. It's fine. Shut up. So people hang out. Now people are like, you have a voice for radio. It's like, my gosh, what are you people listening to think that? But it's been fun. And I am surrounded by a great team. And I would be remiss. You know, when I started in syndication, my board operator, his name was Jim Ayers. And Jim had worked for Clark Howard for 30 years. I'd never met the man. He worked in the same building as me. Jim got my show on the air on August 12th, 2019. That was the day we went live. And we were on 15 stations in the state of Georgia. We got up to 20 stations in the state of Georgia, 20, 21 stations. And Jim was, I mean, he never missed work. Jim worked on Christmas. Jim worked on Thanksgiving. Jim worked on New Year's Day. You name the holiday, Jim Ayers was there. He worked on Saturdays. He never missed a day. I had to make him take vacation. I was like, Jim, I'm paying you extra money because you're married and need to go on vacation. And he started taking vacations. Then he decided he liked the vacations. So then he decided to retire. And Kobe was with me for a little while, and now I'm back to Jim. It's just Jim Jones now, not Jim Ayers. I told Jim yesterday he made a terrible mistake. He told guys at church what he was doing now, that he was going to regret that decision for the rest of his life. People are going to start coming up to him and say, you work with Eric Erickson? Let me ask you to ask him this question. It's going to happen. But I can't thank him enough. And Charlie has been with me almost the whole time, and Philip, Candace, and we got Fisher now, and David, and I've got a great team, and of course John, who Rush Limbaugh personally selected as my agent. And it's been a wild, crazy, insane ride. Life is surreal, but thank you all, and I should shut up and talk about other stuff now instead of me. On a personal and professional note, I sometimes overshare. And people come up to me all the time and ask how my wife is doing, and I really do appreciate it. And they ask how my kids are doing, and I appreciate it in me. I'm blessed beyond all measure. I get to sit down on 5 days a week and talk about whatever I want to talk about. And I try to focus on the news. I shouldn't be doing what I'm doing right now. I should be focusing on the news. And you guys tune in. And I can't believe my job is to spend 3 hours talking to friends on the radio who I don't even know and keep you coming back. And I try to tell you the news and cover the breaking news. And I try to be as truthful as possible. And it's just so frustrating in this day and age that the number one complaint I get from people now is so-and-so said this and you said that. And why are you disagreeing with this person and this person and this person? And I try to be respectful every time and also say, because that person is trying to tell you what they think you want to hear to keep you coming back for affirmation. And I think my job is to tell you what's actually going on in the world so you're not caught off guard by it. I'm not here to tell you what you want to think. I'm not here to tell you what you want to hear. I'm not here to affirm you. I'm here to tell you the truth. I am at bottom line, I take my faith seriously, and I used to not. And when I was lying in that hospital bed trying not to die in 2016, I had been in seminary for a couple of years already. And I realized, you know, Erickson, you have been trying to twist your faith towards your politics instead of your politics towards your faith. And the one thing you got to do is stop telling people the end of the world is coming if you don't vote the right way, because you know that's not true because you've read the Bible. And so now we live in a world where everybody tells you the world is going to come to an end if you don't vote the right way. If you don't participate in this election, it's going to be the last election. If you don't vote this way, we're never going to have a president of your party again. If you don't do this, it's going to be the end of the world. If you don't do that, it's going to be the end of your community. If you don't do this, your kids are going to be forced into transgender surgeries. If you don't do that, we'll never have a Republican president again. Y'all, I've read to the end of the book. It ends with a man on a white horse and a sword and Johnny Cash singing backup music. And everything is going to be okay. And I can tell you everything is going to be okay because I really believe it. The world is not coming to an end tomorrow. And by the way, when the world does come to an end, you're on the winning team, so it's all going to be okay. And not the partisan team, by faith. So I don't want to be cataclysmic in how I talk about things anymore, because I used to. I used to try to do a bad impression of Rush Limbaugh. And there are too many people on radio who do bad impressions of Rush Limbaugh. And the thing that I have that I think sets me apart is he was a real friend. And I actually didn't know the extent of our friendship until last year, or actually in January this year. I did an event with Bo Snerdly for my affiliate WOKV down in Jacksonville, Florida. And Bo told me that I was the only guest host Rush had who had his personal cell phone number and email address. And I never knew that. And he told me that the very first time I ever filled in for Rush was at Rockefeller Center. I was in Rush's real office in New York City behind his desk. No golden EIB microphone, though. And Bo told me that at the time that I had mentioned it was the right before, it was Good Friday, I actually think, the first time I filled in for Rush. It would have been 2013, Good Friday. And so I spent a little bit of time on the show talking about Good Friday. And when I was done, Kit Carson was still alive. And he said, hey, management says to tell you that you can't talk about faith issues on Rush's show. That's not really Rush's thing. You shouldn't talk about religion, and you shouldn't talk about abortion, and you shouldn't talk about guns unless they're in the news. Those are the three big topics we tell the guest hosts. We didn't tell you ahead of time. No religion, no abortion, no guns. Unless abortion and guns are in the news, then you can talk about them. But never talk about faith. And I assume management was Rush. And what I didn't know until this year is that Rush found out that it happened. And he called up the higher-ups and said that I was the one guest host who got to talk about faith on the radio. And abortion and guns if I wanted. And I had no idea. And I knew, I got a note later from them that I could talk about those issues. I didn't know what had happened. I had no idea Rush went to bat for me to say I was the guy who could talk about faith on the radio. And here I am all these years later, wouldn't be doing it but for him. And now I'm doing it in his time slot. And I've been doing it for now headed into 7 years and almost to 100 stations. And I've had tremendous relationships and friendships with people in radio along the way who have gone to bat for me when really I didn't know him from Adam. But they listened to the show and knew I wasn't trying to make things up and blow smoke, but just tell people what's going on in life. And so thanks to all of you, and thanks to Charlie and Fisher and Philip and John and Candace and David and Jim and Ken now at WSB and Cox Media Group for just supporting me doing this, and the fine folks at Cumulus and iHeart and Odyssey and all the other radio networks that have decided to put me on their air. I'm flattered, and I'm stunned that I have been able to pull the wool over all your eyes this many years and keep going. Now I have rambled too long, but just seriously, y'all, I am blessed beyond measure. I have a wonderful family, my wife and kids, and I have all of you, and so many of you, the millions of you who listen. I don't know you from Adam, but I consider you great friends, and you have been an encouragement to me as much as anybody else. So on with the show.
1: 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It's the Eric Erickson Show.
0: 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Now, what is the daily email? 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Again, everything I talk about on the show, and then all the stuff I don't have time to get to, it's all in the email that comes out at noon. 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
2: Did you know there's no such thing as darkness? I mean, it's a thing, but it's not a thing. Technically, darkness is just the absence of light. Someone living in physical darkness for extended periods of time suffers physically and mentally. Darkness is disorienting and debilitating. You know, the same types of things happen to individuals and societies in a spiritual and moral sense. Look, it's not actually that hard to diagnose the darkening condition of our souls and our society. We are actually moving further away from the light. Friends, here is the elementary truth we must embrace. God is light. Jesus is the light of the world. And the further we drift from him, the darker things will become. The need of your heart and mine and the need of our day is a genuine awakening, a real turning to God. He's the light, the antidote to the darkness. This is Tom Gray, and This Stuff Matters.
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1: Welcome back. It is Eric Erickson. The phone number is 877-973-7425. Stick around at the next segment. I want to spend a little more time on what I mean by the progressive madrasas. And they are our colleges and universities these days, and how woke they have gotten. There actually is some interesting data, though, that I am fascinated by, and that is the number of northern students now coming into southern state schools. Essentially, Yankees invading the SEC, put it to you that way. There's a growing number, and the data is quite impressive. And if you want to be marked safe from the Yankee invasion of SEC schools, I know the school that you want to go to because it's got the lowest number. And those of you in Mississippi, pay attention. Starkville, Mississippi State, apparently the Yankees don't like cowbells, and so they're not going to Mississippi State. There's an increase basically from 2004. The number was zero, and in 2024, about 4%. Now I'm looking, I can see the bubble. So it's about from 3% to 4% of the people at Mississippi State now are the percentage of first-year enrolled students from outside the South. The biggest jump is the University of Mississippi. Went from about 5% of the students were from outside the South to now almost 30% of the students. University of Kentucky, not surprised, it had been about 15%, and it's almost 30% as well. University of Tennessee went from about 6% to 20%. The University of Alabama went from 3% to 25%. Can you imagine the culture shock of somebody from New York City going to Tuscaloosa? They need to watch My Cousin Vinny to culturally accommodate themselves. In fact, the University of Alabama has the biggest jump from students. It's just wild, wild to see. University of Georgia only went from 5% or went from 3% to 9%. Now, I got to tell you all about Perfectly Snug, because you can get a perfectly snug sleep with the Perfectly Snug mattress topper. 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
0: Here's your News Talk 1310 KNOX forecast. Lows level off around 56. Tonight, under partly cloudy skies, northwesterly winds 8 to 15 miles an hour. High temperatures reach up to 78. Tomorrow, sunshine mixed with clouds at times. Mainly clear tomorrow night, lows around 54. Low 80s Monday, with a slight chance for storms. Slight chance for showers. On Tuesday, highs in the mid-70s. I'm meteorologist Megan Mulford on News Talk 1310 KNOX. Currently, 67.

0: Even on the weekend, you can still be part of the show. 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
1: Welcome back. It's Eric Erickson here. As promised, I want to talk about the progressive madrasas. It's worth learning about. It's worth pondering. Because it really is a big issue. I should probably start here. What is a madrasa? Well, it's an educational institution in the Islamic world. So the word madrasa actually comes from the Arabic root, meaning to study or place of learning. It can refer to a school, which is religious or secular. In English, it's most often means a school focused on Islamic religious instruction. So traditionally, in the Middle East, a madrasa taught subjects like the Quran, Islamic law, the Sharia law, theology, Arabic grammar, and the sayings of the Prophet Muhammad, which if you ever hear anyone talk about the Hadith is the sayings of the Prophet Muhammad. Now, historically, from around the 11th century onward, madrasas were also major centers of much broader scholarship, mathematics, astronomy, medicine, philosophy, logic. It was the Arabs who invented algebra. They played a significant role in preserving knowledge during the medieval period. Some of the world's oldest continuously operating universities are actually from the tradition of the madrasas. Now, today the term covers a wide variety of institutions. Some are small schools. They're attached to mosques, and children learn to recite the Quran and learn literacy through citing the Quran. Others are large seminaries. They're training religious scholars and clerics. In some countries, the word simply means a school of any kind. So in South Asia, for example, a madrasa offers religious education for free, sometimes room and board, which makes them an important resource for poor families where they go learn about their religion. Now, when we say madrasa in this country, we do tend to carry a negative connotation with them because there are some madrasas that have been linked to political radicalization in the Western world and in the Middle East. The reputation isn't representative of the institution as a whole. You just need to understand that madrasa means school, but in the West now, madrasa also carries the connotation of a place where people go get radicalized, particularly for Islamic fundamentalism. Like, American colleges and universities are becoming progressive madrasas. Our kids are going off to college and coming home with barista haircuts and they-them pronouns and intersectional theories. In the last hour, I played audio of a reporter who had recently graduated from college, who insisted that equity and the like were all just part of a way of life, and that you can't be racist against white people because, well, she went to college and she did her own research. And I want to play you a little bit more of that before I get into the next point here.
2: Like my students, I used to be a teacher, and my students taught students that came from like nothing. Mm-hmm. The problem with equity is that it's only applying that socioeconomic advantage based on skin color, because they're saying this group.
3: I disagree. As someone who just graduated and went through scholarship opportunities, there's opportunities, specific scholarships for people of color, for Italians, which I am, which I don't consider myself an oppressed class. There's scholarships for low-income people. Every single demographic, there is a way to give a boost up for.
2: So I guess I'm just curious. I don't understand why we break people down into groups based on race.
3: We shouldn't. But that's where we always have been. The whole point of, I guess, is to level that. It's to make it so we get to a point where that those groups don't matter. But right now, for bad people, they matter. So we have to overcorrect it to make it an even playing field down the line, everyone is exactly equal. No one needs an extra boost because they haven't been disenfranchised.
2: This is where I run into it, and I appreciate you having this conversation. Yes. I mean this honestly, because you just admitted that it's a bad thing what we're doing.
3: It's a bad thing what we were doing. I mean, previously when people weren't hired because of their race, because of their gender, because of their sexual orientation.
2: I agree. Racism is bad, but I don't think implementing racism is to get over racism is logical.
3: It's not racism. I'm sorry. I'm just going to say this and you can debate it. You can't be racist against white people. You can be prejudiced against white people. Racism implies a power imbalance. That white people have the advantage over.
2: You can't, so it's, where'd you learn that?
3: That's the, any bullying, any kind of form of, it's about a power imbalance.
1: That comes from indoctrination at the progressive madrasas that we know as universities. That's critical theory. You can Google it, Tim Keller, Critical Theory. He's written one of the best pieces when he was alive, the famous theologian, wrote one of the best pieces about critical theory, explaining what it is and how it's all about power dynamics. And when you hear people on the left talk about subverting the dominant paradigm, they mean you have to turn the oppressors into the oppressed and the oppressed into the oppressor. And they believe that once the oppressed becomes the oppressor, they won't actually oppress, which defies the history of everything. The idea that people are assigned to classes and can't deviate from classes comes from critical theory and intersectionalism. It's all Marxism at heart. Now, I bring this up because Stanford University has come out with a book on political philosophy and philosophy generally. What is so notable about their Stanford book on philosophy is they allowed the critical theorists of the left to write the section on capitalism. It's the Stanford Encyclopedia of Philosophy. The entry on capitalism cited authors who are predominantly Marxist. This again, now you need to understand Stanford University, one of the premier institutions in this country, it's in California. A report came out yesterday that up until 2 years ago at Stanford, if you were in a fraternity and wanted to have a party before the party began, you had to cite a land acknowledgement that you were partying on stolen land. That's how woke Stanford is. Now, remember, Alexandria Ocasio-Cortez was on television saying that woke one was crazy, but that was back in 2020 when everybody was locked down and we were grappling for new ideas on how to order society. This was 2 years ago at Stanford. If you wanted to have a kegger on campus, you had to recite a land acknowledgement before you poured the first beer. It wasn't 6 years ago. It was 2 years ago. It's amazing how the left is like, oh, pay no attention to our positions we had yesterday. One of the things, if you ever read Jonah Goldberg's book, Liberal Fascism, I can't recommend the book enough. One of the things he points out is that it is one of the inherent ideologies within progressivism is that history doesn't matter. No sense of history. You need no sense of history if you're a progressive. So Stanford's Encyclopedia of Philosophy, the entry on capitalism, was overwhelmingly written by Marxists. 69% or 51% of the authors who participated on the entry for capitalism are hostile towards capitalism. 62% of those who wrote the entry on socialism were supportive of socialism. Now, let me read you one of the key points here. Now, I'm going to apologize in advance because this is going to go over your head a little bit. And that's okay, but I need you to hear it before I explain it to you. This is Hayek and Friedman, Market Capitalism. Other important approaches to capitalism descend from other intellectual traditions than Marx. The most prominent non-Marxian approach claims descent, rightly or not, from Adam Smith's The Wealth of Nations, written in 1776. According to this account, the two necessary conditions for capitalism are the free market and private property. Arguably, Milton Friedman's view and Friedrich Hayek's distinct variants of this approach have been the most influential. For capitalism to exist, there must be complete, private, and unregulated markets for all factors of production, including capital and labor. So must the goods that result from production sell in unfettered markets. For all these exchanges, an equilibrium, perhaps a general equilibrium, spontaneously arises in a capitalist economy. Such economy can thus be regarded as a spontaneous order. This, in turn, means that the factors of production that are capital and labor are employed in their most effective, efficient proportions. Also, produced goods and services flow through markets to where, at the margin, they are most valued, making these markets efficient too. Consumer preferences exercised in the consumer marketplace act as the engine of the system. Premised upon the spontaneous flow of free market exchange, capitalism is the most efficient economic system. Inherently, it has no real crisis tendencies that it cannot self-correct. Capitalism goes wrong when it is politically interfered with. More on that below. If that sounds like your view of capitalism, you're actually wrong. Because if you ever read Adam Smith's Wealth of Nations, and I have, there is an entire section on why monopolies are bad and how governmental institutions are used to make sure capitalism works. Hayek was a critic of the equilibrium analysis. Let me again read you. This is a key section here. For capitalism to exist, there must be complete private and unregulated markets for all factors of production, including capital and labor. So must the goods that result from production sell in unfettered markets. For all these exchanges in equilibrium, perhaps a general equilibrium, spontaneously arises in a capitalist economy. If you ever read Hayek, Friedrich Hayek, he dismisses that notion completely and says it's not true. Milton Friedman wrote Capitalism and Freedom, and there are entire sections within Capitalism and Freedom that Milton Friedman outlines where the government must be involved to make sure that the free market works. It took Stanford University 3 years to write this, and they allowed Marxists to write the section on capitalism and butchered the views of the people they were citing. They got Adam Smith's view wrong. They got Milton Friedman's view wrong. They got Friedrich Hayek's view wrong. And yet this book is going to be a book that is then offered up at other colleges and universities around the nation to teach kids. These are progressive madrasas. They don't care about the truth. They care about their left-leaning mythologies, and they want the kids in their colleges to be indoctrinated into their left-leaning theologies. And it is not a coincidence that in their left-leaning theology, they have decided to vilify and mischaracterize the whole concept of what a free market is. Hayek taught Joan Robinson's work on monopolies and included the problem of monopoly in his encyclopedia entry on economics. He wrote an entire cycle theory on how markets inherently have a loose joint, which gets them out of equilibrium even without central banks. They completely misrepresented. They misrepresented Milton Friedman, and yet this is going to be a gold standard book in academic institutions in the United States. My buddy Neil Chilson, I just saw his tweet here. It took 3 years to write this. It should have taken another hour to read Hayek's Use of Knowledge in Society, because they completely got Hayek wrong. They completely got Milton Friedman wrong. Our academic institutions at the higher education level are broken. They have been captured by left-wing radicals who intend to indoctrinate our kids. Parents, if your kids are going off to college, my son heads to college next year. He's a senior in high school now. You need to exercise some real discernment on not just where your kids go, but what classes they take when they get there. My view has always been, for both of my kids, you should take all the classes you're interested in and see what you like, because what you like doing for the rest of your life is where you're going to be most happy and profitable. If you work a job every day and you're miserable in that job, you're not going to be happy in that job, and it's going to have spillover effects into the rest of your life, your marriage, how you deal with your kids, how you deal with your spouse, how you deal with those around you, how you deal with your church, or whether or not you even go. Find something you like doing and God will provide. What's happening increasingly is that in certain colleges, kids are being forced to take classes as freshman prerequisites that begin to indoctrinate them and turn them away from their values. I pay for my kids' school every year to do a program. It's called Knowing Jesus Ministries, and their school is classical education and Christian. And the pastors come down and spend an entire day teaching the kids, you're about to go off to college where they're going to try to upend your worldview and indoctrinate you into progressivism, and here's how you counter it, here's how you deal with it, and here's how you navigate it. And it prepares the kids at my kids' school to go off into a world hostile to their faith to survive. I don't care where you are and who you are. You need to be making sure your kids are grounded before they get there, because this is Stanford University trying to indoctrinate students nationally through the publication of a book on philosophy against capitalism, allowing the Marxists to define what capitalism is. This is bad generally. It is a breach of trust for the academy. And it's one reason so many people no longer want to send their kids to college. And, you know, I do think a college education is a good thing. But, my gosh, this is a disaster. These people should be shamed into this. I see it was a political philosophy professor at the University of Chicago who helped contribute to this section on capitalism. And they just got everything fundamentally wrong. And your kids are going to go off to school and trust these professors and come out with barista haircuts on the backside. On the upside, they'll be able to make you a great latte.
0: When the truth seems hazy, Eric will clear the way. It's the Eric Erickson Show.
1: 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Again, everything I talk about on the show, and then all the stuff I don't have time to get to, it's all in the email that comes out at noon. 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
4: Did you know there's no such thing as darkness? I mean, it's a thing, but it's not a thing. Technically, darkness is just the absence of light. Someone living in physical darkness for extended periods of time suffers physically and mentally. Darkness is disorienting and debilitating. You know, the same types of things happen to individuals and societies in a spiritual and moral sense. Look, it's not actually that hard to diagnose the darkening condition of our souls and our society. We are actually moving further away from the light. Friends, here is the elementary truth we must embrace. God is light. Jesus is the light of the world. And the further we drift from him, the darker things will become. The need of your heart and mine and the need of our day is a genuine awakening, a real turning to God. He's the light, the antidote to the darkness. This is Tom Gray, and This Stuff Matters.
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0: not agree with him, but he tells you the truth. It's the Eric Erickson Show.
1: Greetings. Welcome. Eric Erickson here. 877-973-7425. Should you wish to be on the program, let's go to David in Altamont Springs, Florida. Welcome to the show, sir. How are you?
2: I'm fine, Eric. How are you doing today?
1: Great. What's going on?
2: Well, before I ask my question, just a quick comment. I really appreciate your objectivity regarding Donald Trump, because maybe 20% of the Republicans I know would fall into the MAGA category. The rest of us kind of held our nose, voted for the guy. We like a lot of his policies, but we're tired of a lot of his antics. And I just appreciate your objectivity on that.
1: I appreciate that very much.
2: So here's what I wanted to ask you, because you're a smart guy, maybe you know. If you stayed awake during history class, you know that once the Marxists take over the country, usually the first couple things to go are free speech and freedom of the press. And when the Islamists take over a country, typically those go, and also women's rights get set back 1,000 years. So given that, why isn't the mainstream media fighting against the culture that would take away their ability to earn a living?
1: Oh, because the mainstream media believes in this. This goes back to the intersectionalism that I've been talking about. They believe the reason free speech must go and the reason free press must go is because the dominant views that are reflected in the press are from the oppressor class. So the only way for the oppressed class to be fairly and accurately represented is to silence the oppressor. One of the critical aspects of Marxism that everybody needs to understand is that Marxism believes power comes from words. And so if you can force people to use different words, you can change the power structure. So if you shut up the white people and only allow the non-white people to talk, then the conversations change. If you force people to redefine words, the conversation changes. It's Orwell at work. And that is the issue that is at play with the Marxists in the press. They are totally down with the progressive idea of censorship because they think you got to shut up the dominant paradigm. Now, I think you got to shut up the people who are calling you on your phone, soliciting you and telemarketing you and scamming you. 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
2: ABC News, I'm Dave Packer. Bands from Hurricane Lala lashing Hawaii's Big Island, power out to tens of thousands, homes damaged. A shelter-in-place order issued by Governor Josh Green. ABC meteorologist Nico Kazuri is tracking the storm.
3: It's these outer rain bands that are just hammering the islands, bringing up to 2 feet of rain. Now, we're not talking about extremely heavy rain all at once, but the south and southeast portion of the island are going to be under a flash flood warning, so it will continue to weaken, but that doesn't mean that the storm couldn't re-intensify again, because these hurricanes, they just have a mind of their own.
2: And in Indiana, flash flooding leading to dozens of water rescues Saturday. The death toll rising in Indonesia after two powerful earthquakes. Rescuers are now frantically searching for survivors. Power outages slowing down rescue efforts. Police arresting a 19-year-old in connection with a shooting Saturday on the campus of the University of Virginia. Five people were injured, one said to be critically. This is ABC News. A terrifying scene on Houston's north side Friday when a man opened fire on cars passing by. A good Samaritan warned people to stay away. ABC's Luke Jones has more.
4: Shots fired. A scantily clad man standing in a median on North Wayside firing into traffic with a rifle. Police say he fired at three passing cars, hitting three people. David Davis recording on his phone as he yells for the shooter to stop.
5: Stop!
4: To warn approaching drivers of the hazards ahead.
5: Don't go that way, man. Don't go that way.
6: Obviously, the Good Samaritan did a great thing today to make sure that the community's safe.
4: Three Houston police officers and a DPS trooper fired at the suspect, striking him multiple times.
2: The three shooting victims are expected to survive. No word on the condition of the shooter. The NFL has suspended four players for violating league policy, most notably Atlanta Falcons defensive end James Pierce Jr., who was suspended for 8 games. Pierce arrested in February following an alleged domestic dispute with a former girlfriend. Dave Packer, ABC News.
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4: Here's your News Talk 1310 KNOX forecast. Lows around 56, overnight, under partly cloudy skies, winds out of the northwest, 5 to 10 miles an hour. Sunshine mixed with clouds at times, Sunday, high temperatures reach up to 78. Sunday night, 54. High of 82, Monday, with a slight chance for storms, slight chance for showers, 75 on Tuesday. I'm meteorologist Megan Mulford on News Talk 1310 KNOX. Right now, 66.

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0: But okay. Okay.
6: Yeah, that was part of the negotiations. And the main reason I wanted to keep the house is my daughter, I have a 10-year-old daughter. It's her neighborhood. She has a best friend across the street, a great school system, and just, you know, really trying to keep that stability for her during this whole process. Unfortunately, I feel very underwater but $500 to $1,000 underwater every month.
16: Yeah.
6: And so I'm wondering if I should try to keep hanging on in order to give my daughter that stability. I do have a pretty good emergency fund. Or if I'm just, you know, if this is just a pipe dream and yeah. I'm sacrificing this.
0: Let's get some numbers real quick because I think there's a deeper probably element to this that I want John to speak on. But okay, besides the $4,400 that you're paying a month, how much is the mortgage?
6: The mortgage with taxes and insurance is
0: $3,800. Okay, and how much do you make a month?
6: Well, so my gross is $175,000 a year, but I'm only taking home around $5,700 after the spousal maintenance, and then after
0: is that taken direct? That's not taken directly out of your check, though, right?
6: I put it into
0: a fund. Okay, but yeah, how much income hits your bank account? Just income, without anything being like after taxes. What hits Kelly's checking account?
6: After taxes, I hit $5,600 a month.
0: But you make $175,000
16: plus the $4,400.
6: So, like
16: so you make
6: plus,
16: about nine
6: plus
16: or ten grand a month.
6: $4,400. Correct. Yeah.
16: Okay.
6: Yeah.
0: Okay. Are you counting that in the $175,000?
16: No, she makes $175,000.
6: $4,400.
16: And she gets $4,600 plus the $5,500 she just said.
0: Okay.
16: So she gets about $10,000 a month.
0: Yeah.
6: Yeah.
0: So yeah. So that would leave you because I would want you bringing in about $12,000.
6: Right.
0: Do you see your income going up at all?
6: I work for the federal government, so we're not expected to get raises this year. But in the next couple years, I would expect to get some raises. Mm-hmm. And the other thing is right now she's in an after-school program, daycare. So in another year or two, she wouldn't need the act.
0: So that's
6: when she hits 12.
0: Mm-hmm.
6: Yeah.
0: So
6: in my head, I think, I can hang on. I can do this.
0: I know. And
6: the numbers.
0: I know.
16: So
0: I know, Kelly.
16: This I'll put this in the top three or four worst conversations I have with people. Okay. And because we only have a few minutes, I'm going to be pretty direct, but I know what I'm saying carries a lot of weight, okay?
6: Mm-hmm.
16: The most common thing I hear amidst a divorce when there's kids involved, one kid, five kids, whatever, is this statement, I want them to have stability, whatever stability they can possibly have.
6: Right.
16: And I get that sentiment, and I would be the exact same way in the situation with my two kids. But the reality is everything she knows, your daughter, is gone. It's not stable. And trading moms, what she needs more than anything on the planet right now is a sturdy mom who has peace in her chest.
6: Mm-hmm.
16: And not the after school program. She's 10. She's got a best friend. Like, I can't tell you the name of my best friend.

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9: Here's your News Talk 1310 KNOX forecast. Lows around 56 overnight under partly cloudy skies. Winds out of the northwest, 5 to 10 miles an hour. Sunshine mixed with clouds at times Sunday. High temperatures reach up to 78. Sunday night, 54. High of 82 Monday with a slight chance for storms. Slight chance for showers, 75 on Tuesday. I'm meteorologist Megan Mulford on News Talk 1310 KNOX. Right now, 66.com.
10: All right, folks. Dave Ramsey here. 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
7: Here's your News Talk 1310 KNOX forecast. Mainly clear overnight with lows around 59. Winds out of the northwest, 5 to 10 miles an hour. Highs around 78. Sunday, partly cloudy. Sunday night, lows around 54. High temperatures reach up to 82 Monday with a chance of thunderstorms. Slight chance of rain showers, 75 on Tuesday. I'm meteorologist Megan Mulford on News Talk 1310 KNOX. Currently, it's 64 degrees.

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12: our emergency fund, which would be baby step three. And he wants to do it in like a $1,500 to the solar panel and like $500 to the emergency fund. And I just wanted to get your thoughts on that.
13: Okay. How much do you guys make a year?
12: We make taxable income. I make about $54,000 a year, and he's part-time at $18,000 a year because of his brain injury.
7: Does he get any?
12: Yes, he has $6,300 a month with pension and disability.
13: Okay. And does that include the $18,000?
12: No, that's a separate. That's because that's non-taxable.
13: On top of that is what he brings home.
12: Yeah.
13: Okay, I gotcha.
12: Yeah.
13: How much is left on the house?
12: $460,000.
13: Okay, so you guys won't be moving anytime soon, because usually those loans, they'll lump in with the sale of the home, but you guys are probably there for a while.
12: The loan is separate from the home. We didn't do a HELOC or anything. It's like a private loan.
13: Right. Okay.
7: You have this is not why you called, but that's a lot of house on your income, isn't it?
12: It is a lot of house on our income, but the payments that we make are 25% of what we bring in. So
7: okay.
13: I mean, yeah, Tracy. I mean, there's. I was thinking if there was an element of moving this to baby step six, which is what we talk about sometimes with HELOCs, if it's more than half of your annual income. And so, I mean, you guys are kind of at that line if you did want to push it, but it is a completely separate loan versus it being a HELOC, right? So it doesn't really fall necessarily in that category. And it's I hate these things because you're stuck with it. It's not like a $47,000 car that you can sell off.
12: Right.
13: So
7: is there a dollar amount that, because I want to honor the fact that he's experienced the worst and he's living with challenges, right? And so it's not even like me being worried about something. I worry about everything. This is a different thing. Is there a number that he has in his head that would give him a little more room to breathe?
12: He wants the 3 months, baby step three, 3 months of savings.
7: And what is that for y'all?
12: That is going to be about $25,000.
7: So could you take 3 months and take 100% of his disability check and put that in an account and call it?
12: No, because we need our margin every month after all of the bills. We have only about $2,300 a month to place towards our debt.
13: Okay. Yeah. I mean, I would be okay if y'all bump it up a little bit, but I would get, because I mean, how much is the payment every month on the solar panels?
12: Right now, the solar panel payment is only $275.
13: Okay. It's not terrible. I was just thinking of what that would free up to quickly throw at the emergency fund to get it built up more.
12: He would like to do of our available, I'm just going to say 2,000. It's easier to figure. Of our available 2,000 excess, he wants to do 3/4 of that to the solar panel and 1/4 of that to building the emergency fund when we get to the solar panels.
7: Yeah, I get that impulse too. The challenge with that is you end up doing going two different directions at the same time, so you just get both places way slower, and people get frustrated and they quit.
12: Right.
7: And so you'll look up and you'll have barely dented, you'll still have a 4 in front, right? You'll have 40,000 on those loans, and you'll have, I'm making up a number, 5,000 bucks, and neither of y'all will be happy.
13: That's right. Yeah. I mean, honestly, if you wanted to bump it up a little, Tracy, just to give him some peace of mind from what he's been through, but I would knock it out. I'd act like it's a student loan, and it's like, you just got to get it out.
7: Or maybe say, hey, look, let's do 1 month. Let's do 1 month emergency fund, and then we're going to go back to baby step two.
13: Yep. All right. Next up, we have John in San Francisco. Hi, John. Welcome to the show.
15: Hi there. Thanks for getting
13: Jason.
15: Time. How are you doing?
13: Jason, my bad. I'm so sorry.
15: No worries. How are you guys doing?
13: We're doing great. How can we help?
15: So I had a question regarding how much I can spend on a car. I've been getting some conflicted advice.
13: Okay. What's going on?
15: So just to give you guys some background, I'm 24, I just moved out. I have $20,000 in a high yield savings account serving as my emergency fund, and I have $100,000 in a brokerage account.

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4: Here's your News Talk 1310 KNOX forecast. Mainly clear overnight with lows around 59. Winds out of the northwest, 5 to 10 miles an hour. Highs around 78 Sunday, partly cloudy. Sunday night, lows around 54. High temperatures reach up to 82 Monday with a chance of thunderstorms. Slight chance of rain showers, 75 on Tuesday. I'm meteorologist Megan Mulford on News Talk 1310 KNOX. Currently, it's 64 degrees.
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4: Here's your News Talk 1310 KNOX forecast. Mainly clear overnight with lows around 59. Winds out of the northwest, 5 to 10 miles an hour. Highs around 78. Sunday, partly cloudy. Sunday night, lows around 54. High temperatures reach up to 82 Monday with a chance of thunderstorms. Slight chance of rain showers, 75 on Tuesday. I'm meteorologist Megan Mulford on News Talk 1310 KNOX. Currently, it's 63 degrees.

0: Hey guys, George Camel here. So you're thinking about buying or selling your home, and you probably have a million questions. 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
4: Here's your News Talk 1310 KNOX forecast. Mainly clear overnight with lows around 59. Winds out of the northwest, 5 to 10 miles an hour. Highs around 78 Sunday, partly cloudy. Sunday night, lows around 54. High temperatures reach up to 82 Monday with a chance of thunderstorms. Slight chance of rain showers, 75 on Tuesday. I'm meteorologist Megan Mulford on News Talk 1310 KNOX. Currently, it's 63 degrees.
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6: Here's your News Talk 1310 KNOX forecast. Lows dip down to about 59 overnight under mainly clear skies, northwest winds 8 to 15 miles an hour. Sunshine mixed with clouds at times Sunday. Daytime highs approaching 78. Lows around 54 Sunday night, mainly clear. Chance of thunderstorms, Monday, slight chance for showers, on Tuesday. I'm meteorologist Megan Mulford on News Talk 1310 KNOX. Right now, it's 64 degrees.
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0: 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It's time to tee it up with Keith Jones.
1: Coming up on today's show, we welcome back our mental guru, Dr. Bob Winters. So much insight, wit, and wisdom on its way. So stay tuned and get ready as you tee it up with Keith Jones. All right.

0: welcome to the show. So glad you'd be along. This hour, we want to check in with our mentally focused guru, who is back after some R&R and some fishing and chasing the buffalo and the bison and catching some views, maybe some grizzly bears and things like that. But that was before he came on this show, this time anyway. Dr. Bob Winters joins us. And Doc, thanks for making time, because you're always busy. But, man, to see that you're far, far away from Orlando, getting some great recreational time, et cetera, enjoying nature at its finest, was phenomenal.
1: Well, you know, thanks, you know, Keith. It's great to be, you know, back on, you know, the show. It's been a while. And, yeah, I had a little bit of business, a little bit of recreation, pleasure. I was in Big Sky, Montana, and it is big. There's some big, beautiful sky out there, a lot of expansive land, and a little bit different temperature change, climate change for me, going from Orlando, hot and humid, to out there where it was very hot, by the way. It was like 94, 95 degrees. And I mean, hot's hot, but it's sort of a different type of hot. You know, I don't want to say it was a dry heat like they always say in Phoenix or Scottsdale, but it was very hot. And it's very smoky, because in Spokane and up, you know, in northern reaches of Washington, they had a lot of brush fires. And those fires came down and were sweeping across, you know, the northwestern states. So it was hazy there for a few days, but it gently let up and it became beautiful blue skies and fantastic weather, just beautiful venues. And I was, you know, in a place called Deer Lodge, Montana, and a place called Rock Creek Cattle Company, which is a very super wonderful, special place. It's almost like, I think, people in fantasy land called Brigadoon, where it was that, you know, it was that wonderful land that opened up every 200 years where you could actually go see it. But yeah, for me to go back out there and be guests of some great friends out there, we had a great time. We fished, we hiked. We, you know, played golf, played games, went to a wonderful, the American Idol winner. I think her name's Hannah Harper. We went out to a very special concert that she put on out there at Deer Lodge, Montana, for the Deer Lodge Medical Center out there. And so we had a chance to see her and her whole entire family and talk about, you know, musical family. But she's great. And that's how we started, and we ended just on a high note, where I had a chance to speak at a real nice cocktail party at our host and hostess's home. And we had, you know, quite a few celebrities and dignitaries there. So some great people that were there. So, yeah, it was a fantastic trip. And how have you been? So how's the world according to Keith Jones?
0: Yeah, it's not doing too bad. Not playing as much golf as you'd like to. These weather conditions are just brutal across the country. And it's interesting. I was ran into somebody who had a Banff Park shirt on earlier this week, and I said, did you go? She says, yeah, I got back just like a couple days ago. I said, well, how was the smoke out there? She said, the first day was pretty bad, and then it got a little bit better. But she was more concerned about what was going on in Spokane. And I was out there earlier this year. We did the little trip to Walla Walla as well. And, you know, it's a nice town. But to hear that some arson destroyed a number of neighborhoods is just very, very disheartening. So, yeah, the world is on its head for sure. But
1: it is. It's so bad, you know, but that smoke would come. And this time I didn't see any elk or herds of elk like I have seen before out there. I did see some deer, you know, ground chucks, chipmunks, you know, everything. Didn't see any bear, but I'll tell you what I did see. I saw a lot of scat. I took a hike up to the top of the mountain there at Rock Creek, and a lot of elk scat. And, you know, little skeletons and different things here and there. So it's pretty wild out there. I mean, you kind of go back and you feel a little bit like General Custer or Jeremiah Johnson, you know, sort of walking around out there, you know, because it is really back to nature, a lot of fun. And I did do some fly fishing out there. And, you know, first time I'd been fly fishing out west, and I caught 13. You know, I caught I've caught two really nice sized cutthroat trout, and then I caught some brown trout. And as the day went on, and as we were almost ending our day there on, you know, the river, the creek, or what are you going to call it, I caught, you know, brown trout, and each one was a little bit bigger than the next. So on my 13th fish, Keith, I actually stopped. Okay, I said, this is it. You know, I want to go out a winner, kind of like in Vegas. And so we actually, you know, got back on, you know, shore. And I felt really good about it. And those were some of the pictures I put on Instagram and Facebook that you have seen.
0: Yeah, indeed. I'm a big Taylor Sheridan fan, and he does a lot of his shows out in that area, the neck of the woods, Montana. And I'm hoping to get out to Cheyenne and go up to the Badlands next year some point. But it's a great part of the world, and it's a great part of the United States that you have to see yourself to appreciate fully, because the pictures are great and stuff, but when you get an opportunity to actually see it yourself, you're just you're almost, it's breathtaking. It really is.
1: It is. And we were so close to Glacier National Park and Yellowstone and all of those that we didn't get a chance to do it this time, but our next time, perhaps next year or in a couple of years, we will go back and we will hit those because I have my senior National Park discount pass, you know, so that's in my wallet. So I'm ready to go. It's, you know, bring it on.
0: Oh, nice. Is that new for you? Did you pick it up recently while you were out there?
1: No, I've had it. No, I've had it, you know, for, you know, several years now. And, you know, I go to different national parks and, you know, I go in, I can take like three guests. So it's a great thing here for the National Park Service. You know, when you get to be kind of a senior citizen, kind of be a sort of an old gizzard, you can actually, you know, buy one, you know, for a reasonable price, but you get to take everybody in, the carload of people in for free. And it's a wonderful thing. Plus, when I was out there, I wanted to talk to you about, you know, some of the golf and talk about some different things, you know, that I've been working on. So,
0: that's why I wanted to ask you. You saw some wildlife. I was going to ask you if you saw any birdies.
1: I saw several birdies.
0: Ooh.
1: And the golf course that they have there at Rock Creek Canyon Golf, you know, cattle ranch, and it is an active cattle ranch with over, I think, 3,500 head of cattle. Everything, you know, from Longhorns to Black Angus to Herefords or whatever. And obviously, the golf course was created and designed by Tom Doak. And Tom Doak has designed some great, great golf courses. But I understand that this is one that he particularly likes and loves, kind of his signature golf course. It's now in the top 100. I think it's 40th in, you know, the top 100 golf courses, you know, in the United States. And it's just a fantastic venue. It's up and down. It's wide. It's expansive. It's tight. It's up and down. But the biggest thing that I found, and I, you know, I've been involved in putting research for 40 to 45, 50 years now. And I've written a lot of books on putting, but these may be some of the hardest greens that I've ever had trouble reading and really deciphering and really figuring out where the ball was moving, how fast it was going to go, whether it was uphill, downhill, side hill, mountain, because the greens are extremely undulating. They buried a lot of baby elephants and maybe many mother-in-laws out there in what we used to call, you know, these big mounds. But these mounds also, they would actually go into the mountain, away from the mountain. You would have downhill putts. So you would have to read maybe four or five different green speed reads in every putt that you hit. So it wasn't just being able to read them or interpret them. It's that you need to experience them, have a little bit of memory, have a little bit of home course management. And once you had, you know, been on that golf course a couple of days, you know, you start to figure them out at least a little bit. And I can tell you for sure that I was on the fourth hole and I told, you know, a couple of my playing partners, and they were really good players, and they were playing in sort of a little men's skins game, and where everybody anteed up, you know, and ponied up a little bit of money. And I looked at my playing companion and he said, "No, this is going to really take off on you." I go, okay, you know, and I thought to myself, all right, I know what I'm talking about here. I know I've been doing this for a long time. And I hit this putt, and I felt like I hit it to perfect speed, Keith. And it kept rolling, and it kept rolling. And all of a sudden, there was this immediate, almost everyone realizes, the uh-oh effect. Uh-oh, I've hit it way too long. I've messed up. The ball goes over the edge of the green, down the fairway, and I now have a 60-yard shot back into the green. And so someone asked me, they said, I've just been doped. So I, you know, you just got doped. So Tom Doak really just sort of put, you know, the hurt to me there. So I got to be where I'm actually walking around several times around the hole until I got a really good feel for it. But after that, you know, it's sort of like holding a long-stemmed rose. You get pricked a couple of times, you start to learn how to handle a little bit more carefully.
0: With Dr. Bob Winters on TW Keith Jones, the thing about Doc is very successful amateur player, collegiate player, and aspiring professional player as well. Guy knows a little bit about the stick and you know, certainly the putter part of it as well. So did you drop your head all the way or just partially and you went and got to 60 yard? Have you ever hit a putt like that ever in your life before?
1: No, I mean, it was, I've done it twice, first and last. I mean, I learned something right away from that, okay? But here's really what I told someone. And I was playing with a person. They go, we love your work. We know all about you. I've read a lot of your stuff. He goes, I'm just really, you know, excited to play with you today. And this is the whole thing that I want to talk about, Keith. And it was about your ego. And sometimes your ego, and we've said this before on the show, is not your amigo. And he was putting fantastic. He made putts, but that was his home course. And he is really one of the very best players out there. And he said, I'm just getting a lot of good energy from you, Dr. Winters. And I'm going, well, I'll tell you what, I'm glad you're getting some good energy, because right now I said, I'm struggling. And I said, it's really kind of embarrassing, almost humiliating for me to really putt like this. Cause I think I had in that first 18 holes, I think I had three or maybe even four three putt greens, Keith. And that hasn't happened for a long, long time. And I told someone, I said, these greens to me are even as hard to read as the greens at Augusta, maybe even much more difficult because of the mountain effect and, you know, just how everything was sloped. But it was a very deceiving and Tom Doak, you know, fantastic design. I give him all the kudos for it. But yeah, I mean, I had to put my ego in check and go, okay, let's stay on task, let's stay on target, let's hit the very best putt that we can and move forward.
0: Yeah, we need definitely to do that. Keep that confidence up. It is the Confidence Doctor. We'll be talking more about that when we come back from this first break. Doc is spending the hour with us. You're very fortunate that way. So buckle in, get ready, because the insight will continue from Dr. Bob Winters when we come back.
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0: We are back with Dr. Bob Winters. He is our mental guru. Long time. I went back into our archives. Doc always asked me about this. We're trying to remember the first time we met. I'm sure it was in Orlando, and it may have been or not around the PGA Merchandise Show. However, I don't know. I found, I think, some archives from 2012. We should make it a long time ago, and maybe even back to 10. I got to just verify that with the guys. But that's how long this guy has been contributing to the show, because he knows what he's talking about. We want to send a get well card to you in lieu of your hole number four. And, down the slope it goes. And that feeling is really the bottom of your stomach kind of drops out, because you have no control at all over where that ball is going to end up. It just keeps rolling and rolling and rolling.
1: You were talking about my career of being a young junior player, college player, college coach. And then, I played professionally. And what most people don't realize is that in my spare time, I went to PGA Tour school, was pretty successful there. Didn't get my card, but then, years later, I went and started playing on the 40 plus tour, which was a sort of a developmental tour as a stepping stone to the senior tour at the time. And I did pretty well on that in several events, just a few events. And then I went to Champions Tour School, and I was in the same aspiring qualifying class with people like Mark McNulty and Sam Torrence and people like that. I missed it by a few shots there. So I have played at every level, and I read people say, well, are you good enough? Were you good enough to play? If I had really wanted to devote, I don't know, because I have devoted so much of my life to this side of the game. I kind of realized at one time, you can't be a jack of all trades and a master of none. So I said, okay, I'm going to actually deal with sort of this mental, emotional, psychophysiological side of golf. And I can actually counsel players because I have a pretty deep background in the game. And why I love to participate and why I love the feeling of pressure and being humiliated and having my ego wrecked is so I can relate empathically to all of the people who talk to me and say, I've got some psychological warfare going on right now, and I need to talk with you. So I want to be able to talk apples to apples with these people, because unless you've ever experienced the humiliation, the defeat, the embarrassment, oh my God, I just want to just go into a corner and die. Unless you've actually experienced that, a lot of people look at you like a deer in headlights. They have no idea what you're talking about. So I think that really puts me on a pretty basic, simple level with everyone. And so when I talk, it isn't any sort of psychobabble. Hopefully it's the psychology of possibility thinking and common sense, but also having that practical, basic experience, pal or girls. I've been there. I know.

0: question about that, but just it's interesting that you said about the playing experience, because we talk about this a lot with guys who teach the other side, teach the physical side, Bob Toski and Jim McClain, and even the other guys that are a little lesser known than that. Mark Sheftick is still an up and comer and stuff. And when we come back after this bottom of the hour break, I want to get into that, because it's a definite difference for a coach to have experienced it firsthand than it is than for somebody who has only read about it, or maybe kind of put it into practice and stuff. So it makes a huge difference from the standpoint. And this guy knows about the mental game. And, of course, we've worked with Dr. Bob Rotella down at the University of Virginia in Charlottesville for many years, and has his own shingle going and has for a long time, been a longtime contributor to this show, which we really, really appreciate. I'm talking about Dr. Bob K. Winters, Dr. Robert K. Winters, Dr. Bob to you, and Dr. Bob to us. We'll be back with Dr. Hare after this break.
1: 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I haven't been this excited since I discovered I couldn't lick my elbow.
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20: Here's your News Talk 1310 KNOX forecast. Lows dip down to about 59 overnight under mainly clear skies. Northwest winds 8 to

0: 15 miles an hour. Sunshine mixed with clouds at times Sunday. Daytime highs approaching 78. Lows around 54 Sunday night, mainly clear. Chance of thunderstorms Monday. Slight chance for showers on Tuesday. I'm meteorologist Megan Mulford on News Talk 1310 KNOX. Right now, it's 64 degrees.
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0: The Dalai Lama. I'm on a first tee with him. I give him the driver. He hauls off and whacks one. Big hitter. The Lama. Long. Into a 10,000 foot crevice right at the base of this glacier. You know what the Lama says? Gunga Galunga. Gunga, Gunga Galunga.
1: We're back to start the second half hour of the show, spending it with our mental guru, Dr. Bob Winters. And Doc, before we went to the break, you touched on something very, very important, and that is the playability parts of your career that you've been able to take and make it more succinct when it comes to the mental game. And I talked about Toski and McLean and guys who played at the highest level. Either collegiately or professionally, but they've been in competition. And Jim McLean, obviously, part of the greatest college dynasty in history. And Bob Toski, obviously, the leading money winner on tour. Just a couple of guys who teach the game and can, you know, put the show you where the rubber meets the road.
2: Yeah, and I think, you know, that the mouse, you know, Bob Toski, and Jim McLean, he was talking about, you were talking about him playing for the University of Houston, the Cougars, right? And the University of Houston, his golf team. And Jimmy was a fantastic player. And obviously, I happen to think, you know, that when you have that firsthand knowledge, it reminds me what Lee Trevino said years ago. Lee Trevino says, I'm never going to take lessons from anyone unless they can actually beat me. And I thought that was pretty good because he sort of learned the ground like Hogan. He learned it by digging in the dirt. And I remember our first book I did with my great colleague and wonderful friend, Dr. Patrick Cohn, who's a great sports psychologist, sports scientist. And we had written, you know, co-authored The Mental Art of Putting, Using Your Mind to Putt Your Best, The Psychology of Great Putting. And we had actually gotten some nice referrals and testimonials from people like Bill Eschenbrenner, who was the head professional and professional emeritus at El Paso Country Club in El Paso, Texas. And Bill had read the manuscript when we were looking, you know, to actually get some testimonials. And he said to me, he said, Bob, this is absolutely the single best book on putting, on the psychology of putting that I've ever seen. He goes, you've covered everything here. And I was talking to him. I said, El Paso Country Club. I said, wow, some great players have passed through here. And he goes, yeah, we used to have, you know, one of our attendants that was used to scrub the toilets and then go out, you know, in the early afternoon and play, you know, some games and win a little extra money. And I said, who was that? He said, well, it was Lee Buck Trevino. So Lee Trevino was scrubbing toilets at El Paso Country Club when people, you know, were sort of bringing in a lot of people. And I know there's a new reel of Lee Trevino talking about having to play against this guy they brought in, you know, to Texas named Raymond Floyd. And he was picking up Raymond Floyd's bag and, you know, taking it to, you know, the locker room. And, you know, Floyd looks at him and goes, do you know the guy I'm going to play this afternoon? And Lee Trevino says, yes, sir, it's me. And Floyd didn't go out and play a practice round. He says, I'm playing a locker room attendant. I don't need any practice round. And so Lee Trevino said he goes out and shoots 64, 65. And I think Floyd triples down on the final nine or whatever it was, and because he lost the first couple of nines or first couple of 18s, he finally won him the final last hole, eagled the final par five, and the match was all even, money all square. Floyd says, okay, adios, I'm the hell out of here. But I just thought that was really funny, is that you've got, you know, people like that who, you know, when Trevino says, I never really, you know, succumbed to pressure or really didn't have that much of an ego because, hell, I didn't have anything. I came from scratch. And you know, I mean, I came from nothing. And I remember Chichi Rodriguez and I were on the dais one time, and he was talking about Lee Trevino being very, very poor. And Chichi Rodriguez said, Lee didn't know really what poor was because we had a radio right? And we couldn't listen to the radio because we didn't have enough money to pay for the air transmission that the radio was playing on. So then when you were talking about really poor, they had nothing, right? So when these guys say they came from nothing to great riches, you know, they say they didn't feel pressure. Well, the pressure that they felt is that they created their own destiny. They created their reality every day. And like Trevino said, you know, you don't know what pressure is when you're playing for $50 to $100 and you don't have more than, you know, maybe than 10 cents in your pocket. Now, that's real pressure. Because they don't want your golf clubs, they're going to break your legs. I think, you know, that puts, you know, the mental game, the emotional game on a whole different level there.
1: Yeah, there's no question. Quote-wise, Lee Trevino is certainly the Yogi Berra of golf. There's no question. And have fortunate enough to have had Lee Trevino on this show and a fascinating guy. And also, he's the only pro I've ever seen hit a hole-in-one. And it was amazing because I was up in Michigan, of all places, and he was playing an exhibition, and I'm at the tee box with my golf cart, and he hits it. So by the time I get down to the hill, he's hit the side of the hill, and then it just keeps trickling, and goes in the hole. It was an unbelievable experience to watch that firsthand by one of the greatest ball strikers of all time. There's no question. Talking about digging out of the dirt. I think Lee Trevino is certainly a guy who did that as well as just about anybody on the planet.
2: Yeah, and I sort of want to kind of get back to this ego strength, pressure. And do we have enough time to kind of go into a couple of stories?
1: Let's give you at least 10 minutes. You go ahead. Hopefully, if it's longer than 10 minutes, you know that people are going to fall asleep. No, I'm just kidding. They never fall asleep with Dr. Bob. He has bony elbows. He will wake them up.
2: I want to start with a quote that the great Australian champion Bruce Crampton said years ago about golf. And he says that golf, it's the ultimate compromise. It's a compromise between what your ego wants you to do, what experience tells you that you should do, and what your nerves allow you to do. I thought that was one of the very best quotes, you know, I've ever heard. He articulated three dimensions of the game that we all struggle with, and they are all mental, emotional, physical, and compartmental. So again, that quote was, golf's a compromise between what your ego wants you to do, what experience tells you that you should do, and what your nerves allow you to do. So I was thinking about that, and I was wondering, here I am, after all these many years, I love to play, I love competition, I love the mastery of going out and excelling and really tapping into my talent skill. That, for me, that's the fun part of golf. I think everybody loves that. And everybody loves to play well. No one likes to play poorly. It's just something that every day you're sort of matching your wit, matching your skill, matching your intellect with this thing that we call the golf course, the game. So I find sometimes when my ego gets in the way, like I feel like I should be better than this, or oh, I didn't get the, you know, the result that I wanted. That right there is when, you know, what's happening is your ego is talking about an expectancy set, what you expect to get, right? So we have strategies, and Lee Trevino was one of the very best about protecting his ego, because your ego is sort of this mediator between your id, according to Freud. We have the id, the superego, and the ego. The id is your basic, you know, desires, hunger, sex, anger, pleasure. It's very animalistic, the id. The superego is your moral compass. It's right or wrong. You've learned this from your parents and society. And your ego is this sort of balancer, the realistic mediator. It balances those basic drives, your id, with your morals, your superego. So you can live a balanced and safe life. So, but when we get this ego and your ego gets out of check on the golf course, you start taking risky shots. You start making hero shots. You think you're Arnold Palmer. I must play boldly to win. And so we actually end up not being a hero, but being a zero. And I don't mean a zero handicap. We mean a putz, because we now took a hole that we should have had five at the most, and we turned it into a seven or an eight because we took too much risk. We were thinking about the reward, but the reward wasn't worth the risk. And so we have to sometimes keep our ego in check. And so I will talk about Trevino. Trevino was always talking about, with his caddy, Herman Mitchell, was talking about having a bad lie. And Lee would always go, look at that bad lie, Herman. That bad lie. Nobody but Lee Buck Trevino could hit that shot. So this was an ego-enhancing strategy. And if he hit a bad shot out of it, out of that lie, he'd go, well, I knew it was a tough lie, Herman, but, you know, even I couldn't hit that shot. That is ego-protecting strategy. So we're always trying to keep our confidence high and keep our golf esteem in check, and we're not allowing our ego to be shattered. So I thought, you know, those are great strategies. You have ego-enhancing and ego-protecting strategies. But for me, I always say, like, you know, the ego waffle, you need to let go your ego when you go play golf. Just stay on task, stay on target, and play your game to the very best of your ability. And then we'll talk about the ego stuff later.
1: So you talked about how you recovered from the 60-yard chip, if you will, after your putt that rolled and rolled and rolled and rolled. How did you mentally come back from that?
2: Well, I mean, I think that's just experience talking. I mean, no amount of bitching, pity partying, graveling, complaining is going to change what was. I have to now take a look at what is. What is going on? What's in front of me right now? Because if you want to win, Lou Holtz used to say, what's important now? I mean, if you want to have a winning moment, a winning shot, a winning execution, you have to put your focus into it right now. So I always talk about the Lion King, Hakuna Matata, that Zimbabwean philosophy. No worries, put the past behind you, keep moving forward. And so I like that. But I also like the whole notion about General George Patton, who went through the Battle of the Bulge and went, you know, all the way, you know, to Berlin with, you know, the American tanks, the Sherman tanks. And he was always saying, we're not holding on to anything. We're moving. We're moving forward. And we're not going to actually come back and lose more American and allied blood. We're going to keep moving forward. We're not going back. We're not putting our forces in reverse. So I've always liked those two ideas, moving forward and Hakuna Matata. You know, putting the past behind you and always moving forward. And I always used to tell my students, I still do, tanky, tanky, tanky, tanky, tanky, tanky. You know, we're just smashing through. We're just moving it one step, one shot at a time.
1: Tank analogy. First time ever, I think, on this show with Dr. Bob Winters. Has been doing it for a lot of years. So thank you for that. Thank you. Thank you. So. I know. It was too easy. Yeah. It was too easy. I know. I'm here all week. I know.
2: Yeah. Yeah. But I mean, so if that's really what we're talking about. So when we start talking about the experience tells you what you should do. See, I mean, there's no reason, you know, to get upset. The worst that could have possibly happened to me, Keith, happened. And I have to go down there. And now I've got to recover. I've still got to play the hole. And that's the great thing about golf. It's not poker. You can't bluff your way out of it. You cannot bluff your way with a bad hand. You have to play the cards that are in front of you, and you've got to play the very best hand that you can at that moment. And I think that's exactly what I did. So, you know, I kind of recovered really well, missed the next putt, but I wasn't trying, you know, to miss it. I missed it while trying to make it. And I think that's a really big thing that we can talk about as well.
1: But what about your playing partner in that situation? He looked at you all day and got inspired by you, and you've driven him this way, and then that happens. So after you finish the hole out, does anything change between the two of you as far as he's concerned?
2: No. He looked at me. I looked at him. And I go, hey, you know, it's golf. I mean, and like the saying, you know, the four-letter word, golf happens, all right? It happens. It happens to the best of us. And you just realize it, and you just kind of say, hey, it is. It is what it is. And for me, I've always had that little saying is that I have no future. I have no past. My goal is to make this moment last. So we're always talking about this shot, the upcoming shot, but we're always focused. We hear people talk in sports psychology, the next shot's the most important. That's wrong for me, Dr. Bob Winters. I think it's wrong. The shot you're on right now, this shot, not the next, this one is the single most important shot because it's the only thing, only time you can do anything with it in this real life world.
1: Interesting. That makes total sense as well. That's why Dr. Bob Winters is a regular contributor to Teed Up with Keith Jones. The guy, I told you, the guy knows what he's talking about. And that is so succinctly put. This shot that you're over right now is the most important. And it's hard when you're out there. Now, I say patently, there's a reason golf is a four-letter word. Okay, but when you have this shot, you've got to execute. It's shot by shot by shot. But you say that all the time on this show, but from a person who has to do that, it's very difficult to hone in like that.
2: Well, yeah, if you want me to expand on that, you know, I've got, you know, a little bit of time, but before we go to break, but I think we are trained to think about score. We're trained to think about the totality. We're trained to think about the predictions and the stats and, you know, the total. How do we stand? Are we winning? Are we losing? And I think the golf commentators, analysts, people who, you know, have the microphones, I think, you know, they do a lot of the golf world kind of a disservice because they're always talking about labels and numbers and scores and who's winning, who's behind, who needs to make a birdie versus the European commentators or BBC or Sky TV. They're always talking about the event. They're saying, oh, that was a lovely rose of a shot. That was a cracker. That was a cracker of a shot.
1: He's a cracker of a guest. We'll be back to wrap up the show with the wordsmith himself, Dr. Bob Winters, after this break.
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0: We are back to wrap up the show with the wordsmith, the good doctor, Dr. Bob Winters, writing greeting cards now, too, if you didn't notice that. Yeah, exactly. So, you're going to go down the road. I don't want to go down the road right now because we only have like about 5.5 minutes before we have a show. And that is the commentating on television, especially on the U.S. side. Horrible. But anyway, I digress on that. But,
1: let me give you a great example. I've got just a few minutes to talk about ego. I had a chance in 2000 to talk with Jean Van de Velde after he had his unbelievable collapse there at Carnoustie, that many people call Carnasty. And he steps up and I asked him, I said, and I was at the TPC championship there. And I asked him, I said, what happened? I'd love to talk to you. And he goes, yeah. He goes, yeah, I'd be glad to talk to you about it. He goes, I stepped up to the 18th tee and I had a 3-shot lead. And I'd been hitting driver all week. I'd made birdie, you know, on this hole 2 of the 3 days before. Stepped up there and I was hit a totally trusting swing. He said, but I didn't really want to just bump it down the fairway, bump it up there and hit another shot. Yes, I wanted to go out like a real open champion. So this is really where the ego got in the way. He forgot about winning the championship, really, you know, outright, and then said, I want to put style points on here. I really want to make it appear good. Well, he got away with the first drive, but the second shot is really where the ego got in. He went towards the green rather than just hitting it down there, getting something, you know, to go over the Berry Burn, that little creek that's in front of the 18th green. And that cost him. And then there was just, you know, debacle after debacle. And when we talk about people being in what we call the situation of choking, it isn't that they've been there before. I don't think he had ever been in that position before. So I don't think he totally choked. I think he showed a lot of resilience because he did get the ball up and down from the sand to make a 7 to put himself in a playoff with Justin Leonard and Paul Lawrie, which Paul Lawrie ended up winning. But, you know, when we talk about choking and you're unfamiliar, sometimes your mind just goes blank and time speeds up. And next thing you know, you're making a lot of bad decisions. And if that's a part of choking, then so be it. But I think mostly for Jean Van de Velde, he showed poor judgment. He was in an unfamiliar situation and he tried to play the hero. And I think ego and having an ego had more to do with that collapse than it just did with, you know, inability to actually deal with the pressure. And we could talk about that on another program. But that's why I think it's so important when you go play, what's the very best image to have? A self-image, a big ego, or no self-image, no ego at all? And I think it's the latter. I think when you have a target image, you have a task focus, and you stay in the process, that allows you to play your very best golf. You know, save the ego, you know, for the 19th hole and the storytelling later. But when it's time to perform, you know, task and target, one shot at a time, beat the course.
0: Yeah, phenomenal work as usual. Jean Van de Velde, that was 1999. So he'd only been on the air for a year. And that was, I just remember watching that. Distinctly watching that, and it's, you know, it's still wrecks your heart to see that. But you're right, judgment comes in, and you know, you got to play smart, and that's really the bottom line. So, Doc, smart as usual. Thanks so much for your time. Glad you got back safely to swarmy, sweaty Orlando. But we look forward to having you on in the upcoming weeks. You're always welcome on the show. You let me know when you can make time to come back. But
1: I can't wait. I got a lot more stories to tell you.
0: Darn right. Somehow I totally believe that. We'll end it with that, because if I get that going again, this last minute before we have to say goodbye, we'll go in an instant, and then he'll still be going like the Ever Ready Bunny.
1: Hey Keith, I just want to say one thing. Thanks for having me on again.
0: and to you, you wise guy. tanks for talking about tanks. And we love General George Patton, so you bring it full circle for us, and Hakuna Matata to you, too. So like, I don't know whether to think of Hakuna when I'm hitting a shot or tanks when I'm hitting a shot, but you'll let me know in future editions of Tee It Up with Keith Jones.
1: It'll be Hakuna Matanka. I think that's really what we
0: there
1: call
0: we go.
1: It.
0: Well, next level there stuff right here. Next level stuff from Dr. Bob Witter. But we're out of time. Get out there and practice your game. Hakuna, tank, whatever you need to do. Practice. Take your game to the next level, and we will talk to you next week. Take care.
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7: ABC News, I'm Dave Packer. Bats from Hurricane Lala lashing Hawaii's Big Island power out to tens of thousands. Homes damaged. A shelter-in-place order issued by Governor Josh Green. ABC meteorologist Nico Kazuri is tracking the storm.
8: It's these outer rain bands that are just hammering the islands, bringing up to 2 feet of rain. Now, we're not talking about extremely heavy rain all at once, but the south and southeast portion of the island are going to be under a flash flood warning, so it will continue to weaken, but that doesn't mean that the storm couldn't re-intensify again, because these hurricanes, they just have a mind of their own.
7: And in Indiana, flash flooding leading to dozens of water rescues Saturday. The death toll rising in Indonesia after two powerful earthquakes. Rescuers are now frantically searching for survivors. Power outages slowing down rescue efforts. Police arresting a 19-year-old in connection with a shooting Saturday on the campus of the University of Virginia. 5 people were injured, 1 said to be critically. This is ABC News. A terrifying scene on Houston's north side Friday when a man opened fire on cars passing by. A good Samaritan warned people to stay away. ABC's Luke Jones has more.
9: Shots fired. A scantily clad man standing in a median on North Wayside firing into traffic with a rifle. Police say he fired at 3 passing cars, hitting 3 people. David Davis recording on his phone as he yells for the shooter to stop. To warn approaching drivers of the hazards ahead.
10: Don't go that way, man. Don't go that way.
11: Obviously, the Good Samaritan did a great thing today to make sure that the community's safe.
9: 3 Houston police officers and a DPS trooper fired at the suspect, striking him multiple times.
7: The 3 shooting victims are expected to survive. No word on the condition of the shooter. The NFL has suspended 4 players for violating league policy, most notably Atlanta Falcons defensive end James Pierce Jr., who was suspended for 8 games. Pierce arrested in February following an alleged domestic dispute with a former girlfriend. Dave Packer, ABC News.
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7: Here's your News Talk 1310 KNOX forecast. Partly cloudy overnight with lows around 59. Winds out of the northwest, 8 to 15 miles an hour. Mainly clear skies Sunday, 78. Lows around 54 Sunday night. Chance of thunderstorms Monday, highs level off around 82. 74, sunshine mixed with clouds at times Tuesday. I'm meteorologist Megan Mulford on News Talk 1310 KNOX. Right now, it's 62 degrees.
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4: 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And on those aforementioned social media outlets, you'll find the pre-written topics of the day. Got mine right here. So in the late Al and Nathan's tradition, I will read them out to you. It's just one, really. Whether it's crime, Sharia, or trans cults, why do liberals demand we tolerate the worst in people? Kind of interesting how they just go for the lowest common denominator, isn't it? Should probably put education as well in there, because that's just all makes it all encompassing. You know, it always goes where I type this stuff out, and then as I'm talking it through, you know, oh, I think it through real good, but then I talk it through and realize I should probably add something or other. So whether it's crime, education, Sharia, or trans cults, why do liberals demand we tolerate the worst in people? And just look at, with Iran, for example, they were quite willing to tolerate Iran having a nuclear program. In fact, indirectly, the Biden administration funded terrorism, Islamic terrorism, because of the nuclear agreement that allowed Iran to both develop nuclear weapons and to fund the October 7th massacre by Hamas. And that's the country Democrats want to have a nuclear weapon. And even right now, they're saying, well, America just needs to stop bullying Iran. We just need to get out of there, pull out. We can let Iran have a nuclear weapon. No problem. Iran's won this conflict. They're even saying Iran won this conflict, which it's a little early to tell that, I would imagine. But second of all, I wouldn't say that they're stronger than ever, like liberals say, because they've been pounded pretty good. So, nope, that's not the case. The left wants Iran to be able to fund terrorism. They want Iran to have nuclear weapons that they can distribute to their terrorists. I'm pretty sure Democrats would be perfectly happy if Iran launched a nuclear attack on Israel, occurred through its affiliates it has affiliates like Hezbollah, but it also has proxies like Hamas that could deliver nuclear weapons into Israel and blow them up there. And Democrats would be happy about that. You kidding? Part of the reason why Democrats lost 2024, according to their very own evaluations, they came out in early 2025, is they didn't appeal enough to the genocidal Muslim crowd, and also the genocidal left-wing lunatics out there who see Jews and think, oh, they're white, therefore they deserve to die, and who outright said that the October 7th massacres are what the revolution they want in America look like. And now liberals with those very same ideologies are winning elections, winning primaries, and which effectively in some cases mean they're going to win the general election, because they're in such heavy Democrat areas that no matter who wins, they're going to go march right on into whatever the office they're seeking is, whether it's federal or state level. I have to disperse the two of those, because I have to differentiate. That's the word I'm looking for. Differentiate between the two of those because, well, it has been federal and local offices that we've seen these candidates win. For example, in New York City, a 9/11 lover who openly said that America deserved it, probably some New Yorkers who lost relatives on 9/11 voted for this person, statistically probable, and yet... They just figured, well, I guess mom, dad, my best friend, whatever, they deserve to die. Yeah, you're right. America is such a terrible place. They deserve to die. So I'm going to vote for this candidate who agrees with that position, that America is just so terrible that we deserve to die on, that people deserve to die on 9/11, people that I knew, or at least people that I know someone who knew. Yep, that's exactly what they voted for. But it was in a primary race for state senate. So that person hasn't assumed office yet. But they will, because in the general election, the Republican always loses. So, of course, this state senator the state senate seat is going to be filled by someone who hates America, hates New Yorkers, thinks that they deserve to die, and voters agree right on with that ideology. So perhaps that is why that they Democrats are all about letting crime happen and destroying our education standards and allowing Sharia to become the new law of the land, and also trans cults. And plenty of other stuff, too, but these are just ones making prominent headlines lately. In particular, this cult out of Ohio, where... it seems to be cult activity, according to reporting by Andy Ngo. You may have read about some parts of this anyway, how these three trans parents, all identifying as trans, they come out and start group parenting a seven-year-old, and then they tortured the seven-year-old to death. And apparently, according to chats that were released, they were doing it possibly as part of some pagan ritual to the Norse god Loki, which trans people have appropriated for themselves. You know, talk about cultural appropriation. Liberals say, oh, that's wrong, you shouldn't do that. Well, this trans crowd culturally appropriated a pagan Norse god and decided that we needed to offer a child sacrifice to one. And this isn't an uncommon thing where we see, you know, activity like this. There was this whole Zissian movement that hit the news, last year or the year before. There was another trans death cult where they just had this thing about killing people. It's amazing. I know people out there are thinking, well, what about the other cults that kill people? What about this? What about that? Blah, blah, blah. What about Islam? What about Sharia, for example? But... The numbers stick out when it's disproportionately trans people you see engaging in this behavior, and not only that, but encouraging protection. As a matter of fact, I think I talked about it on this show earlier this year, a month or two ago maybe, there was news coming out in Seattle about a cult just like this, where allegedly they were encouraging people to migrate out there to be transitioned secretly, and there was possible grooming in the name of whatever this was going on. Lots of possible harm being done, but the trans community there was being encouraged, don't contact the authorities because, well, you're trans, therefore you have to be our ally. And that seems to be the common refrain why the trans community isn't policing itself on matters like this. They just see it as, well, it's their right to do this because whatever. Now, of course, that doesn't apply to all trans people. I can point out two of them right off the top of my head who would be very much opposed to this kind of behavior and might actively try to stop it if they witnessed it. But that's a minority of the group. And it's part of the left's attitude that has led to this attitude of whatever you do is fine as long as you're not a conservative, especially if it's against conservatives, and especially if it's against white people. Well, straight white people anyway, because another common thread is a lot of these trans folks that you're seeing doing these psycho stuff are white people, just been, you know, drugged up or brainwashed or have untreated mental illnesses that lead to this kind of thing happening. But again, it's this permissive environment where there's no such thing as a mental illness as far as the left is concerned. All behaviors are perfectly acceptable. If you try to define any standards whatsoever, you are a problem. You are hurting people. You are literally committing genocide. I mean, gee whiz, you had this prominent comedian, Margaret Cho, come out the other day and say that if you insult a trans person, or if you make a joke about a trans person, you've effectively killed them. That's how strong this faith in this in these people are, that they have blaspheme laws effectively against anyone who is a non-believer in the trans movement. Of course, you're seeing this reflected in the WNBA, although, you know, me personally, I'm perfectly okay with men competing in women's sports, but that's because I have grudges and axes to grind and all sorts of things, and I'm a very petty person. Anyway, folks, we got more Alan Nathan Show coming up after this break, so stick with us. We've got plenty more. We're just starting this hour.

0: The American Red Cross has declared an emergency blood shortage after the nation's blood supply dropped sharply in recent weeks. American Red Cross Division Medical Officer Dr. Courtney Lawrence says the decline comes at the worst possible time as hospitals prepare for the increased demand that typically occurs during the busy summer trauma season.
1: So the American Red Cross has declared an emergency blood shortage because during the month of June, we saw our national blood supply drop by 25%. And this comes during our trauma season during the summer. Between Memorial Day and Labor Day, we often see an increase in accidents and injuries.
0: The Red Cross says someone in the U.S. needs a blood transfusion every 2 seconds. Trauma patients are among the largest users of donated blood, and a single crash victim may require as many as 100 units of blood, the equivalent of donations from up to 100 people.
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5: Welcome back to the Al Nathan Show. Lay Silker, Joe Show, co-host Joe with you all today, and we are joined for this segment by Soren Aldaco, independent women ambassador and someone who has detransitioned herself. Soren Aldaco, appreciate you joining us. How are you today?
6: I'm doing well, Joe. Thank you very much for having me.
5: Yep, glad to have you. So we're talking now about something that independent women have been looking into, and that's this whole, medical industrial complex around detransitioning. I kind of suspected this sort of thing was happening. I probably talked about it on the show before. Don't want to make any assumptions that I had, but you know, I just had this idea that everything I'm seeing about the over-prescribing of transitioning services kind of reminded me of, you know, 25 years ago, the over-prescribing of Ritalin and other such matters for people who are over-diagnosed with ADHD. Is that effectively what you've been seeing?
6: Yeah, in my personal experience, it is. And I think actually I had the pleasure of speaking with you somewhat recently, and we ended on that note. It's totally overlooked just how quick medicine in general is willing to turn towards medications where, developmentally speaking, there are much better solutions at hand.
5: Mm-hmm. Yeah, but whether it's ideology or money, there's always some motivating factor behind why your doctor might not make the best choice for you.
6: Yeah, precisely.
5: So within the findings that you all have made, were they anything particularly surprising to you after having experienced it yourself, or was there perhaps something to the scope of it that was alarming?
6: I think the most alarming thing for me recently was just hearing the numbers that millions, tens of millions were spent on these procedures for minors, and especially in fraudulent contexts. I learned, you know, recently, unrelated to our specific research, you know, about how much Medicaid was covering these procedures for minors. And that just blew my mind that my tax dollars ever went to harming other children.
5: Right. And was the, now the Medicaid portion, was that entirely fraudulent, or were there actual cases of Medicaid being used on children?
6: It seems like Medicaid was being used on children for the nature of the gender-affirming, quote-unquote, procedures. And we also know from the HHS report that fraudulent billing was happening. I know here in Texas, we've seen that in our children's hospitals, too.
5: Mm-hmm. And it all goes to the bottom line in their profit. It seems to be a, you know, a sort of strategy, I guess. And, you know, that it creates perpetual patients. So, of course, you can understand why from a business perspective, hospitals would want to do this. But, you know, we already have a big problem enough with corporate-owned hospitals in our country. And now, you know, it really seems hard to tell the difference between, is this hospital doing it because it's greedy, or is this hospital doing it because they're such firm believers in the trans ideology that they are actively seeking new recruits and compelling people in this direction?
6: It's definitely concerning. And I think that actually touches a bit to what, you know, you mentioned just a moment ago about this idea of your doctor not having your best interest in mind, or knowing what's personally best for you. And I think there's a fine line where doctors need to have this collaborative relationship with patients to hear them out so they can give them the best care and still hold their authority as doctors. We don't need overcorrection in either direction.
5: Right. I'm not so certain that doctors are really being encouraged to do that or even taught such things anymore. Of course, medical schools are out there. We're seeing how some medical prominent medical schools out there have outright devalued the idea of meritocracy, instead saying, well, it's racism to think, or bigotry of some flavor, to think that one doctor could be better than the other just based on patient outcomes. But then you also have this other elements of left-wing ideology entering their education. But then on the other hand, when they finally come time for them to get out into a hospital or pick a hospital, they just become part of the system and have to obey the guidelines of that hospital system.
6: Yeah, it definitely is a failure that's happening across institutions. And, you know, it's interesting. I was at the AAP conference a couple of years ago speaking to physicians about their experience with medical transition, pediatricians specifically. And before we were, you know, kicked out by the conference, I heard from so many of those physicians that they only have 15 minutes with these patients.
5: 15 minutes. Yeah, that's another thing. That's another disturbing aspect, too, because part of the marketing for all this stuff is, well, we thoroughly evaluate the child. There's a thorough evaluation. A psychiatrist might be involved. The doctor talks to the patient. There's something so thorough, but 15 minutes to make a life-altering decision.
6: Exactly, or to understand even, right, at a much smaller scale, the everyday happenings in a patient's life. It's really disappointing, and I think that's honestly part of why we're seeing the failures we're seeing.
5: Mm-hmm. Yeah, it's almost like, you know, especially giving them such short time, it's almost like that there's a predetermined outcome. The moment the topic comes up, whether it's initiated by the patient or the doctor, there's only one way it's going to turn out.
6: Exactly. It's almost like it's designed to fail. And so, you know, I would like to see a lot more attention given to pediatrics specifically. It's one of the lowest paid specialties that one can go into. And yet it's one of our most important. So it's no wonder, you know, right, why they would turn to something so profitable. But I think generally speaking, we could use doctors who can, you know, spend longer with patients and have a closer eye and not turn towards something like gender medicine or even those stimulant drugs.
5: Right, but then going to the point about the profit, the hospitals and their bottom lines and all that sort of thing, and it just seems like the further we go in that direction with hospitalization, the less time that doctors are going to be encouraged to have with patients. The less time you spend with one patient means the more you can cram into the day, which means more money for the hospital.
6: Yeah, it definitely seems like a quantity over quality issue.
5: Mm-hmm. Yeah, that mixed with ideology, it creates a perfect storm of, you know, disastrous medical outcomes. And do you see any signs that this is going to be improving? I mean, this expose that you all did, for example, is that just based on past data you see it improving, or is

0: Savage, and he's talking about studies showing how transitioning is not something the majority of people would do who think that they're trans. It only comes out down to like 10% of the people who briefly identify as trans will actually try to transition, and of those, 44% end up committing suicide. You know, this was all known in 2016, yet we're told all that is suppressed, all that data is suppressed. And then there was another study done that showed that there was a social component to people wanting to transition. There showed that peer pressure actually did have a role, and the idea of getting attention had a role. Yet that ended up getting suppressed too, because it was considered bigoted. It was considered transphobic.
1: Yeah, and that's yet another institutional failure. You know, I'm a graduate student. I've seen it firsthand in higher education how these studies are created. And we saw, you know, studies be ordered at the broader scale in the United States by organizations like WPATH, and then they were suppressed because they didn't have the results that they wanted.
0: Yeah, so it's a multi-tiered failure then in the medical industry, whether it's patient care or whether it's deliberately destroying studies they don't like. There is an absolutely not a scientific approach, and unfortunately, you were a victim of this. So, Soren Nadako, appreciate you being on to talk about this. About 20 seconds left. Where can the listeners find more of your work?
1: You can find more of my work at SorenAldaco.com, SorenAldaco on Twitter. Thank you, Joe.
0: Yep, thank you, and glad to have you on. And listeners, appreciate you all tuning into this. We do have more Al and Nathan Show coming up after this break.

0: What's going on? Okay, we need to get out of here.
1: Okay.
0: Now.
1: Okay.
0: Move.
1: What?
0: Move.
1: Okay.
0: Move.
2: 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Patience follows an autistic criminal records clerk named Patience Evans, who uses her unique analytical skills to solve murder cases. In the season finale, Patience and D.I. Monroe are held hostage by an escaped prisoner seeking justice, and time is running out. Patience joins PBS's extensive catalog of mysteries. From beloved classics to newer hits, there's a mystery around every corner, and mystery loves company. Don't miss the season finale of Patience this Sunday at 8 p.m. 7 Central on PBS. 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
5: Steven.
6: Who said that?
5: Me, down here.
6: What are you, a yellow booger?
5: I'm a banana slug, Steven.
6: Well, what are you doing in my room?
5: I'm your sense of adventure. 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
5: You know, all your friends in the forest. 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
6: Mom took me to the forest last year.
5: I'm a slug, Steven. 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
6: You're right. 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
6: It's my sense of adventure, Mom. 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
6: Welcome back to the Al Nathan Show. My co-host Joe with y'all today. Always a blast to be in and getting on with this topic that I've been talking about. I guess I kind of went into it a little bit in the last segment, tertiary, tangential-like, but the topic is whether it's it's crime, education, Sharia, or trans cults. Why do liberals demand we tolerate the worst in people? Of course, they demand we tolerate this medical-industrial complex around the trans transitioning of people that effectively just pushes people on this path the moment the topic comes up and leads to medical kidnapping of children from their parents in the name of protecting the children, but in reality it's just damaging to the children. And you know, maybe they're put with a parent who wants to transition them, and that ends up scarring them and causing all sorts of issues because the child just is not someone who would want to transition normally. The parent's imposing it on it, but according to the left, oh, the moment it comes up, there's no going back. It's a one-way street right on down the moment the child even thinks it. Of course, then they'll try and defend themselves and say, oh, well, they're given every opportunity to turn around. No, they're not. They're getting all this positive attention from transitioning. The parent is pushing in that direction. The parent sees it as a virtue signaling. Of course, they're not, their own ego won't allow them to go backwards. And in fact, in some states, it's arguable that the law won't allow them to go backwards because there's laws against conversion therapy, and it's so loosely defined that detransitioning someone could count as conversion therapy. So they've baked it into their systems, and even the hospital systems, that there is no path back, but then they insist that there is. Therefore, you're just fear-mongering, especially when you talk about all these trans crimes going on. In fact, oh man, I deleted the... I closed the link down, but I had this link opened up to this group. It's called Moon Battery, and it's like had this whole list of trans people who've been committing crimes over the past couple of years, and you know, rather psychotic murders, stuff like that. You know, murder your parents because they didn't support you enough, or murder your parents despite them supporting you enough. Just this ideology based on death, this trans cult, and of course you have the reporting of Andy Ngo that I mentioned before, that goes into the seamy side, the death side, the death-centric side that these folks seem to pursue of their ideology. And again, like I started the segment, like I started the hour with, the story about the group in Ohio who, you know, decided we're all going to co-parent this child, and like it's the child's mother, the child's father, and then two random trans folks off the street, as far as I can tell. They all got together to torture and murder a 7-year-old. First, they tried to transition the 7-year-old. Then they got into this Loki worship, it seems, and decided, well, we need to just sacrifice this child to our trans god, which is exactly what they saw Loki as, and many trans people do. And this, again, is the reporting of Andy Ngo, spelled N-G-O, who himself has been threatened, probably threatened daily by the trans community for exposés on this kind of thing. Now, why would there be such threat? Why would there be such threatening behavior unless he's onto something? I mean, if the local news reports that a white dude murdered someone, you know, you're not going to see the white community come out and threaten those reporters and that news station. But with the trans community, when you report on something wrong they did, suddenly you get all sorts of crazy threats coming in. And you know, people will be like, well, everybody does that, okay, but it's very disproportionate when it's this particular group doing it. There's a lot going on there. But no, we just got to swallow the mainstream media story about it. There's nothing wrong here, nothing to see here. The moment your child is says that they want to transition or have heard about it, the doctor has a legal obligation and a financial obligation to the hospital to see through the procedure to the end, regardless of if it's right or not, as we discussed in the previous segment. So there's a definite financial backing for tolerating this. And it's not just from the medical industrial complex, which donates millions of dollars to politicians. No, it's also motivating this is other financial benefits too, such as all the pro-trans organizations out there that get funding, which makes its way into the politicians and donors. It's just a laundering scheme for getting taxpayer money back into the pockets of politicians where they seem to feel it belongs. And, well, also enriching a few people taking advantage of inflicting suffering on children, which also goes to abortion. I mean, there's a case right now that might lead to Planned Parenthood owing $2 billion for Medicaid fraud because, or was it Medicare fraud or Medicaid fraud? I think it was Medicaid fraud, which, didn't we just talk about that in the previous segment, how the transitioning of children led to plenty of Medicaid fraud? Now we have abortion doing Medicaid fraud, too, where Planned Parenthood might owe $2 billion for it. But anyway, yeah, going back to 2015, this case about abortion, where doctors were caught on they were caught chopping up fetuses in order to donate the parts, in order to sell the organs, organ harvesting, and pretty happy about it too. But then they were blocked from receiving Medicaid funds over that, so they just committed Medicaid fraud in order to continue this procedure, to continue this practice of harvesting infants, basically. And, of course, you know, if they're profiting heavily like that, just like with transitioning people, they're encouraging women to get abortions, trying to normalize it, make it part of everyday life, so you don't really care what happens after the fact. You don't really care that they're just doing it to sell organs and make a nice profit for themselves. Why not? Go right ahead. Do what you feel good, because after all, you're Planned Parenthood, you're immune to all criticism, and you're funding Democrat politicians. So, just immunity right there. And I guess that's why Democrats are so tolerant and leftists are so tolerant of these things. It comes down to two things. Either it helps their party in some way, or the activists on the street are just absolute lunatics who are told that this is the moral and right thing to do. And, you know, they want to appear to be moral, virtuous people. You know, there's no way that any moral or virtuous person would support these things, but it's not about being moral and virtuous. It's about feigning to be. Or they're so mentally ill. I mean, I have seen people like that who are just so mentally ill that this makes sense in their worldview because of their multiple neuroses that have been remained untreated throughout their lives, or their multiple mental illnesses that have been remained untreated throughout their lives. Therefore, they just get these ideas into their head and think that they're the right thing to do because, well, that's just, they were traumatized at a young age, or their brain chemistry got radically altered, or some, you know, crazy stuff. little bit of a pun there, I guess. So, it is multifaceted, but one easy treatment, of course, is to at least knock off the funding of this sort of stuff, whether it's the fraud or whether it's laundering money back to politicians. You stop making it profitable, it disappears. Now it's left to a few crazed people on the streets where it belongs, as opposed to being an industrialized part of the culture. And we don't just see that with transitioning or medical procedures. We see that sort of thing with crime, too. We see that sort of thing with education, how we have these teachers' unions, of course, who, they just profit, and school systems. They profit based on how many students are in the school, which means, whether it's more teachers, thus more union dues being paid, or whether it's more aid, more money from the state and more money from the federal government going to that school because you have more heads in the school. It doesn't matter if you graduate. And also it kind of is why the No Child Left Behind act by the Bush administration led to such a disastrous result, because suddenly it became about, let's just pass these kids no matter what, because our funding is at stake if they don't pass. The outcome now has to be, we have to graduate them, otherwise we don't get money that we need. And eventually that just evolved into getting money that we want as opposed to money that we need. And that leads to outcomes where states are spending tens of thousands of dollars per student and getting worse outcomes than states that spend less per student but have different curriculums and hold teachers to different standards and perhaps don't have such influence from the teachers' unions. But again, there's profitability. There's also a slew of non-governmental organizations, I'm sure, that profit heavily as well off of schools with high amounts of students that are unable to read, write, do arithmetic. In fact, the state of Oregon, they just decided outright to remove those requirements because why not? It's too demanding of people. And of course, when those people who can't read, write, or do math graduate, there's all sorts of non-governmental organizations that probably have their fingers into the pies of various state legislatures and probably have influence in the state legislature, that these NGOs out there profiting the more that schools fail the students once they get into the workplace. And, we see that with crime, too. Of course, the more crime that there is, the more that we can refer people to just, it's a psychological issue, so we'll refer to you to these organizations. I mean, Irina Zaritska's murderer, the judge that released him over and over again, was profiting from referring to him to psychological services that she herself had an interest in. So there's all sorts of profit in this, and didn't even get to talk about Sharia this hour, which is unfortunate. I spent much of the week talking about it and how Democrats are inviting that into the country because they're able to turn Sharia to their favor, much like everything else that's terrible that they tolerate. More Al and Nathan Show after this break.
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6: Welcome back to the Al Nathan Show. I'm Silker Joe Show co-host Joe with y'all. Thank you for sticking with us through this hour of the show. And we are wrapping up now by talking about how leftist ideology around the trans issue has woven a web that the WNBA can't seem to extricate itself from. And joining us to talk about that, we have Dr. Andrew Fox, organizational culture expert, professor, priest, and author of the forthcoming book, Truth in the Age of Applause, How Stupidity is Ruining the American Dream. Dr. Fox, appreciate you joining us. How are you today?
17: Wonderful. Great to be with you.
6: I'm glad to have you. So the WNBA, I got to wonder how much that has to actually do with the American dream. It seems to just be a welfare program for athletes of color who are female. But then, because anytime I, you know, lately where we see a white person stand out there, you know, they get hammered down pretty quick by the others, and it's called, and you know, they're accused of having white privilege and whatnot. I got to wonder though if part of that might be because there's a money laundering scheme that the corporate heads are trying to hide. So how else is the WNBA afloat when they lose money every year? But they have guidelines in there as well that are rather loose as to what constitutes a W for WNBA. And now there's male athletes who are threatening to join the league because, well, they can easily show how crazy those guidelines are. I mean, what are you seeing?
17: Well, Kantner and White, they don't want to become WNBA stars. Of course they don't. They're 6'10" Goliaths. They're 110% man. What they're doing is testing the rules. They're forcing the WNBA to answer who is actually eligible. to play in this league and what exactly determines that eligibility. And when the coach and her so-called experts of, other people have come together, it's been all over X, that they still can't come to a decision. And I quote, the WNBA said it's going to take weeks, even months, to determine what a woman is. And so this is the stuff of stupidity. It's the stuff of Saturday Night Live. It's actually a real-time case. It's not about transgender participation for Kantner and White. They're actually Kantner and White. They're just saying, what happens if you tell us we can't play? If you say you can't play because we're men, well, case closed. But if you say, well, we'll consider it, well, that means a whole lot of other things and legalities.
6: Mm-hmm. And I wonder if, to your knowledge anyway, does the WNBA actually have a trans woman or two in the room as they try to define what a woman is? Because, it seems that they have been hoping that a lack of scrutiny of their organization would shield them from ever having to make such decisions as this. But now that they're on the spot, probably the reason why they want to delay it so much is that they're hoping the headlines will go away so that when they do make a decision, whichever side it makes upset, whether it's the so-called TERFs, the trans-exclusive radical feminist, or whether it's the trans community, they're just hoping, well, maybe if we're not in the headlines, no one's going to notice.
17: Well, to your point, they're not actually disclosing who are these team of experts. I mean, I can say fourth graders could be a team of experts. And I totally agree with you. The WNBA, it does look like a welfare system funded by the NBA. And like you say, when Sophie Cunningham, Caitlin Clark, when others start to get ahead and move ahead and make these statements, all hell breaks loose. So I'm behind what Kantner and White are doing. And it's the irony is what's next? What comes next? Explain the rules to us. Explain the eligibility. Is it based on sex, gender, identity, puberty, hormones, skin color, something else? If the answer is simply, no, fellas, you men, go away, then all kinds of hell is going to break loose on this. You now have to explain why someone who spent years competing as a professional male basketball player, 6'10" giant, would qualify for women's professional league simply by identifying as a woman. So I'm totally behind the parody of what these two male basketball players are doing to show the stupidity in the women's basketball league.
6: Mm-hmm. And also just the stupidity of this entire woke ideology, which has placed them in this position to where, like I said, they can't make any kind of decision without offending some group. And I guess they have to just decide which group do we care about not offending the most.
17: Yeah, but it's as I've said before, as Dietrich Bonhoeffer said in the Second World War against Nazi Germany, against the Third Reich. He said that this is stupidity, and he defined stupidity as abdicating on your moral judgment and your individual thought. He said to the German people, look, you're smart, intelligent, rational, you're reasonable, you got a bunch of brains, but you're abdicating on your moral thought, individual thought, for the sake of the ideology. The ideology of the time, of course, was the Nazi Party. Now, I'm not saying the WNBA is the Nazi Party at all. What I'm saying is the principle is exactly the same. These so-called experts that no one's disclosing cannot make their mind up what a woman is to play in the basketball league. Look, I'd get a bunch of third and fourth graders into the room and let them decide. They'd make a better job of it for sure. And so it is, as Bonhoeffer described, stupidity. And it's fully funded by the NBA, and they're just making matters worse just by going down this road. It's just another ridiculous, you and I and your audience know it's parody, but it's a serious discussion out there that's turning, again, in a larger sense, into a parody. The governor in New York wants to change the name mother to gestating parent. It's happening all over the country. It is these radical, lefty, loony individuals are trying to rewrite the book of life, of how life is. I'd love to take these individuals to the edge of a cliff and say, look, if you don't know what a woman is, let's test what gravity is, and let's do it by a field research. Who's going to be the first to jump? and test what gravity is. I guarantee they'll all say to you, no, we don't need to debate gravity. We know that heavy things fall to the ground. Well, so it is with a woman, for goodness sake. You can tell it from a distance. Even a blind man can see it. What a man is, what a woman is.
6: Now, I hate to challenge you on a point, but you said that you gather any third or fourth graders together and they could do a better job than the WNBA. I'm not sure so much anymore, not with our education system and how it's captured by the same ideology.
17: Well, I certainly don't blame the children. Here's a very provoking thought for you and for your audience, is that a great deal of these grade school and high school teachers, they don't have children of their own, statistically. You can go look that up, fact check it. They don't have children of their own. A lot of them don't. So they go after your children, my children, our grandchildren, and they change their minds.
6: Mm-hmm. Well, Dr. Andrew Fox, appreciate you joining the show. Where can listeners, we only got like 20 seconds left of the hour, where can our listeners get a copy of your book, Truth in the Age of Applause?
17: Go to truthintheageofapplause.com or find me on X. You can buy a pre-sale copy.
6: All right. Well, thank you for being on the show to talk about this. And listeners, appreciate you all tuning in to this hour of the Alan Nathan Show. 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
20: ABC News, I'm Dave Packer. Tens of thousands without power across the Big Island of Hawaii as Hurricane Lala brings wind-toppled trees, knocking down multiple poles and structures along a 42-mile span of transmission lines. ABC meteorologist Nico Cesuri is tracking the storm.
21: It's not a direct hit. It's actually the rain bands that are hitting the Big Island right now and the outer rain bands that are hitting the other islands. So this will continue at least for the next few days as it continues its track further southwest through the ocean. But we're talking about some wind speeds anywhere up to 75 miles per hour. Again, this will weaken because it has made landfall.
20: The National Hurricane Center says the Big Island saw a foot of rain in 12 hours. Heavy rains in the Midwest right through the weekend causing catastrophic floods and damage. And police arresting a 19-year-old who they say was not a student in connection with the shooting Saturday on the campus of the University of Virginia that left five people injured. This is ABC News. New York prosecutors say they plan to move ahead with their state murder case against Luigi Mangione following his federal guilty plea. The defense wants the state charges dropped, claiming double jeopardy. Legal contributor Brian Buckmeyer says Mangione's taking a big gamble.
22: The state can actually use his admission of guilt in his allocution where he says that he planned this out. He sent the email pretending to be a wealthy investor, all of that. They can use it against him and convict him in state court. And if they have two convictions, those sentences could run consecutively, meaning for an even longer prison time.
20: In Afghanistan, the Taliban's marking 5 years back in power. Celebrations of that milestone come as aid groups are warning of a growing crisis. One of the most glaring issues is the repression of women. Girls over the age of 12 are barred from attending school, and a recent UN survey found that 7 in 10 women describe their mental health as bad or very bad, and more than half of women now report leaving their homes only twice a month or less. Dave Packer, ABC News.
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32: Here's your News Talk 1310 KNOX forecast. Mainly clear skies today with daytime highs approaching 78. Northwesterly winds 8 to 15 miles per hour. Mainly clear skies tonight. Lows dip down to about 54. Chance of thunderstorms tomorrow. Daytime highs approaching 82. Cloudy skies with a few peaks of sun. I'm meteorologist Jennifer Wojcicki on News Talk 1310 KNOX. Right now, 60.
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34: Water system cyber attacks. I'm Gordon Deal with Nicole Murray. Thanks for spending part of your weekend with us. Here's what's coming up this hour.
35: Some lawmakers on Capitol Hill want protections after hackers exploited water systems in at least 12 different states.
34: On the back-to-school front, what can parents do when their kid says that nobody likes them?
35: In the wake of the World Cup, Americans are adjusting their travel plans. We'll explain what's trending.
34: And the fraud squad at Caltech that catches liars on school applications.
36: You know, colleges have all sorts of systems in place for checking applications. From what I understand, I think Caltech has a pretty extensive process in that they really value integrity and honesty. And, you know, a lot of schools do that as well, but they just kind of have a very formalized and thorough process to check every single application.
34: Roshan Fernandez at the Wall Street Journal on the team that vets the application of every admitted student at California Institute of Technology. Cyber attacks on U.S. water systems that officials suspect may be linked to hackers in Iran have been reported in at least a dozen states. How worried should we be? Analysis from Annie Fixler, cyber policy expert with the Foundation for Defense of Democracies. Annie, what has happened?
1: So over the past couple weeks, we have seen reports of hackers, so far unnamed, who have compromised water utilities, primarily small water utilities, it appears, across the country. The news first broke out of Minnesota, but additional states have come forward saying we've had incidents here as well. What we're seeing happen is that hackers are compromising particular technologies that control processes within water utilities. So it might control pumps or valves or switches, things that control how the water actually moves. And so it is deeply concerning that we're seeing hackers attack the actual operation of these systems.
34: Are there problems here because these water systems have poor defenses, or the hackers that good? What do you make of this?
1: Unfortunately, it's the former. Too many water systems have left their infrastructure unprotected. Many of these systems were built, you know, 10 or 15 years ago, maybe longer. They were built for efficiency. It's much easier to have one operator manage multiple systems remotely than it is to have 10 or 15 operators who are manually operating systems. So we switched over to remote monitoring, remote operating, using equipment. The particular piece of technology involved is called a programmable logic controller, PLC. Basically, it's a computer that controls processes within a system. And unfortunately, many of these have been left exposed to the open internet. So rather than having strong passwords and firewalls and multiple layers of defenses to protect against an unauthorized user getting access, we have left them exposed. And so hackers are taking advantage of that and causing disruption because they can.
34: If they wanted to do worse things with these water systems, could they?
1: That's certainly the concern. You know, each water system is configured uniquely. They all have bespoke operations, and that actually gives defenders an advantage because they know precisely how their system works. But the concern is where the hackers got access to, deep within the industrial control system network, that perhaps they could do worse, that perhaps they could shut off alarms and then alter chemical composition to, you know, really cause a public health problem. Again, we haven't seen that yet, and I want to caution listeners that that's not what's going on here, because, you know, certainly we don't want the public panicking that there's a problem with their water system, but we should be moving swiftly to get these systems defended, because that's over the horizon.
34: We're speaking with Annie Fixler, cyber policy expert with the Foundation for Defense of Democracies, and we're talking about cyber attacks on water systems, at least 12 states as of late. If they wanted to, could these states and or systems easily update?
1: I don't know about easily, but it's certainly doable. The FBI and the Department of Homeland Security have put out guidance about how to better protect the pieces of equipment that we're talking about. The manufacturers themselves have put out a number of advisories about how to better configure systems, how to protect them better. So they're certainly doable. It may be difficult, honestly, for small operators who don't have the technical expertise to do it. So it's completely doable, but you still need a human who understands it to make the changes.
34: Yeah. What's next? Electrical grids? I mean, if Iran is behind this and they wanted to, is that just as easily done?
1: Yeah. The electric grid, transportation systems, communication systems, all of our critical infrastructure, or rather far too much of our critical infrastructure, is unprotected.
34: Yeah.
1: And water is some of the least protected, but it's also some of the most distributed. So there are tens, if not hundreds of thousands, of water utilities across the country, which means that they're small, and which means they don't necessarily have a lot of expertise or resources, money, but there's only so much impact you can have if you attack one water system. We have far fewer electric utilities, so one compromise of a single electric utility might have a more dramatic impact in terms of geography than one water system.
34: Thanks, Annie. 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Coming up next on This Weekend, addressing a back-to-school fear.

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8: Here's your News Talk 1310 KNOX forecast. Mainly clear skies today with daytime highs approaching 78. Northwesterly winds 8 to 15 miles per hour. Mainly clear skies tonight. Lows dip down to about 54. Chance of thunderstorms tomorrow. Daytime highs approaching 82. Cloudy skies with a few peaks of sun. I'm meteorologist Jennifer Wojcicki on News Talk 1310.

0: I'm not one to say I told you so, but I switched to Pure Talk over a year ago, and ever since, I've been telling people there's no better wireless company out there. Well, a few months ago, a massive survey was conducted. 123,000 people were asked to rate their wireless carrier in four categories: coverage, support, data, and overall value. 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
12: Ready for the weekend? We're here to get it started. This weekend with Gordon Deal.
13: Glad you could be with us. Many Americans treat every product, service, and experience they buy like a research project. But Emily Stewart, senior correspondent at Business Insider, says our obsession with online recommendations is ruining our vacations, homes, and nights out. Emily, take us through it.
14: Yeah, I mean, I think a lot of people have had this experience, right? That you're like, I'm going to go to dinner. And you start looking at all the options. There's a lot of options. You start looking at the reviews. And suddenly you realize that you've spent an hour and a half trying to figure out where you're going to get, like, pizza on a Tuesday night. And, like, do you need the best pizza? Like, probably not. And so, basically, the idea of this was, like, we are kind of encouraged by way of having so many choices and so many opinions about those choices to kind of really try and maximize our lives and seek out the best at every turn. And, you know, the question I think I had is, are we kind of making ourselves miserable in this kind of impossible and often kind of fruitless quest?
13: Yeah. Talk about the guy you spoke to at the beginning of your piece, this James Hardaway. He's thorough, if we can use that word, it seems.
14: Yeah, you know, he told me he's kind of like the reviews guy among his family and friends. You know, before every decision, he looks at Wirecutter, he looks at Consumer Reports, he goes to Yelp, he goes to Reddit, he goes to YouTube. And he said, you know, he does this all of the time, but he kind of, you know, took a moment of self-reflection and said, like, I'm not sure if this is actually making things better. He talked about buying a baby stroller for his first child a few years ago, and he and his wife identified the best one. It's $450. They get it, and they realize they don't like it, and they get rid of it in a few months, and they actually buy something much cheaper that is not recommended by anybody because it works better for them. And so I think that is kind of like what we are seeing here a little bit. A lot of people have that experience, right, where you think you got the best thing, and then you're sitting there and like, did this make a difference? You know, who knows?
13: We're speaking with Emily Stewart, senior correspondent at Business Insider. Her story is called Reviews Are Ruining Your Life. I mean, whatever happened to, and it wasn't that long ago, I would just say, Emily, I need a Chinese restaurant for Saturday night. Which got, right? And you'd rattle one off. Like, what happened to just good old-fashioned friend recommendations?
14: Yeah, I mean, I think, you know, to some extent, the review stuff is good, right? Like, you want to democratize information. It is nice to be able to look at the internet if you don't have a friend that knows a good Chinese restaurant. I think kind of what happens is that we wind up in a situation where we're constantly dissatisfied. And there's research that talks about this, right? That shows this, that kind of sometimes when we have so many choices, we wind up more dissatisfied because we feel sort of decision paralysis, or because, you know, we do make a decision and then we spend, you know, all of this time thinking, well, like, is this the best pair of jeans? Could I have found a better pair of jeans? Is this the best Chinese restaurant? And a lot of the answer for this is also that the best for me is not the best for you. A Chinese restaurant you like, I may think is awful, right? And so I do think sometimes too, especially when we're looking at strangers on the internet, like, we don't know those people's priorities. We don't know their lifestyles. We don't know their preferences. And so we're sort of guessing based on opinions of people. We have no idea about anything about them.
13: Yeah. And on top of that, it's just hard to tell which ones are legit, you know, that haven't been written by, you know, AI, for example, or by, you know, employees themselves, if it's, for example, a restaurant.
14: Right. I mean, that is also an issue.
13: Thanks, Emily. Emily Stewart, senior correspondent at Business Insider. Coming up next on This Weekend, a wild lost dog reunion.
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4: ABC News, I'm Brian Clark. A rare hurricane's having a major impact on Hawaii, where it's been blamed for one death. Over a foot of rain's been reported, along with 80-mile-an-hour winds. ABC's Melissa Adan is on Oahu.
5: It is impressive when you're talking about those steep mountains and the volcanoes. That is where we could see the potential of mudslides and landslides, making it so dangerous just to get around this big island. That is why right now all flights here on the island are grounded.
4: There are over 100,000 power outages reported. Severe weather in Indiana is blamed for six deaths since Tuesday, and President Trump Saturday approved an emergency declaration that allows FEMA to coordinate disaster assistance efforts. Ukraine's launched one of its largest aerial attacks on Russia of the war. At least six people in Russia have been killed in the attack that used hundreds of drones. Authorities in Kentucky say one person was killed and five were shot in total at a park in Louisville Saturday night. This is ABC News. A Good Samaritan in Houston is being credited with warning people to stay away from a person who randomly opened fire on passing cars. ABC's Luke Jones has more from Houston.
6: Shots fired. A scantily clad man standing in a median on North Wayside firing into traffic with a rifle. Police say he fired at three passing cars, hitting three people. David Davis recording on his phone as he yells for the shooter to stop. To warn approaching drivers of the hazards ahead.
7: Don't go that way, man. Don't go that way.
8: Obviously, the Good Samaritan did a great thing today to make sure that the community's safe.
6: Three Houston police officers and a DPS trooper fired at the suspect, striking him multiple times.
4: The three shooting victims are expected to survive. Legendary swimmer Katie Ledecky did something she's never done before. She lost an 800-meter freestyle race in international competition, beaten by Lainey Pallister of Australia at the Pan Pacific Championships. I'm Brian Clark, ABC News.
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16: Here's your News Talk 1310 KNOX forecast. Mainly clear skies today with daytime highs approaching 78. Northwesterly winds 8 to 15 miles per hour. Mainly clear skies tonight, lows dip down to about 54. Chance of thunderstorms tomorrow, daytime highs approaching 82. Cloudy skies with a few peaks of sun. I'm meteorologist Jennifer Wojcicki on News Talk 1310 KNOX. Right now, it's 56 degrees.

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7: A worrier? I know I can be. In the spring, any day that I'm not in the field means another sleepless night. I am Darren Hefty with Hefty Seed Company. Farming comes with enough worries. Your corn seed shouldn't be one of them. That's why we developed Hefty brand 40 series corn. As the only corn in the industry recommended for planting in 40 degree soils, 40 series corn gets you into the field before anyone else. When the other guys are losing their sleep trying to get their crop in, well, my corn will already be in the ground. Plant early, sleep better with Hefty 40 series corn.

0: glad you could spend part of your weekend with us. The idea of getting a divorce used to be met with negativity and shame, but the attitude about ending a relationship is changing. Here's this weekend's Nicole Murray.
1: Today, talking about divorce being hot, here to discuss is family law attorney Jennifer Hargrave. So how are people looking at divorce these days? What's the trend there?
2: I think there is a rising trend to recognize that, you know, it takes a lot of courage to end something that isn't working. And when you step out of all of these, you know, restraints and rules and trying to please everybody else and, you know, putting yourself second, like there's just a newfound freedom that people find when they make the decision to divorce, and they're celebrating that. And, you know, I'm all for celebrating empowerment too. So I think there's a really positive spin on something that is, you know, it's a heartbreak. I mean, when a relationship fails, obviously there's a lot of hurt, but when you can take that hurt and turn it into something positive, you know, yeah, let's celebrate.
1: Absolutely. Are there different attitudes when it's a woman versus a man with something like this?
2: I mean, I think generally, you know, for women, just kind of given different roles and cultural expectations and all of that, I think there's a little bit more of that newfound freedom that comes in divorce. So I think they're, and also with their girlfriends, you know, who are going to celebrate them getting rid of the guy they never liked anyway, there seems to be a little bit more community celebration when it comes to that. I don't see a lot of men doing that, but I think, you know, men may be celebrating in different ways. And, you know, I know for a lot of my male clients, ending a bad relationship is also just as painful as it is for women. They just may not be as vocal about that or as sharing, but, you know, they go on to do great things too. So I think the important thing is that when you're living in a broken relationship, it's so taxing and it's so hard. And so kind of when you decide to end the relationship, you can begin a healing process, whether you're a man or a woman.
1: You had mentioned something that men tend to celebrate divorce a little differently. Any idea how?
2: I mean, you know, they might go on a hunting trip with their buddies, if that's their thing, or, you know, get together and do some sports. You know, I'm being very stereotypical here, but I mean, you know, whatever it is that allows you to feel connected to the people who love you, and you're doing an activity that's meaningful to you. Maybe it's something that you gave up to try and make the marriage work, right? Like a lot
1: right.
2: of people do that. You have things that you love and your partner doesn't love that you do those. And so when a relationship is ending, you know, it's a good time to reconnect with those things that you really love in life.
1: Now, what is this trend called? Has it been given a name?
2: I mean, I've seen this sort of a TikTok trend, kind of the hot summer, hot divorce. And I think it's recognizing summer is a popular time for divorces to happen for a lot of reasons, especially if you have kids. You know, you're going through transitions, the end of school year, they're not going to school, so there's already a break in the routines. And so it can be a good time to be making some of those big life transitions before school starts up.
1: Right.
2: And, you know, it's just a different, it's a time of transition. It can be a good time. Work schedules are usually a little bit more flexible, so it can also be a good time to, you know, if you need to take work time off from work to go meet with your divorce lawyer or go to court or whatever, mediation. You know, summer is usually a little bit better time to do that for people.
1: Now, I know we touched on celebrations, but there's also a new type of party being hosted with this trend. What is it?
2: Yeah, I mean, I think that that's where, you know, the friends are all, you know, celebrating that. I love it.

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1: That's Cousin Andrew.
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1: Well, no.
0: Then why is he here?
1: He watched a video on YouTube.
0: Send him home.
1: He already unloaded his tools.
0: Send Andrew home.
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17: Here's your News Talk 1310 KNOX forecast. Mainly clear skies today with daytime highs approaching 78. Northwesterly winds 8 to 15 miles per hour. Mainly clear skies tonight, lows dip down to about 54. Chance of thunderstorms tomorrow, daytime highs approaching 82. Cloudy skies with a few peaks of sun. I'm meteorologist Jennifer Wojcicki on News Talk 1310 KNOX. Right now, it's 56 degrees.
18: Jordan Deal with Nicole Murray coming up this half hour. The intense vetting of students at Caltech and online reviews destroying our social plans. We'll have that story in about 15 minutes. Americans shifting their travel plans. The post-World Cup travel effect is just getting started. Regina Lewis, Consumer App.

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1: This is
2: so
1: great.
2: Uh-huh. 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
3: No, you didn't.
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0: Glad you could spend some time with us at California Institute of Technology. A little-known band of admissions officials is in charge of vetting applications to the highly selective STEM-focused school. Caltech created the team 2 years ago, partly in response to a rising number of anonymous accusations of dishonest submissions. It's a story by Roshan Fernandez, reporter at the Wall Street Journal. Roshan, what did you find?
11: Yeah, so Caltech University, the California Institute of Technology, has this small team within their admissions department. They call themselves the Fraud Squad, and they are sort of the investigators who are in charge of vetting applicants who are accepted to the school. And so, you know, colleges have all sorts of systems in place for checking applications. From what I understand, I think Caltech has a pretty extensive process in that they, you know, they really value integrity and honesty. And, you know, a lot of schools do that as well, but they just kind of have a very formalized and thorough process to check every single application for students who they're admitting. And so they kind of go through these applications extensively, you know, leaving no stone unturned. They're scouring the internet. They're contacting like competition officials. They're contacting maybe your high school counselor. They use this like video interview program to assess like research claims and a lot more. So they are really this team of investigators.
0: Boy, what struck me, the opening sentence of your piece, you talked about
12: how they scrutinize the fonts on the science fair certificates.
11: Yeah, and like that's one of the things they were kind of explaining to me is like, you know, they've seen so many science fair certificates that they know, like, oh, it should have kind of this font, it should have these margins, it should have this official signature on it. So they've kind of familiarized themselves with all of these things, and so they kind of know, like, oh, there's something like a little bit off about this one. And you know, there's plenty of other competitions where people submit a certificate from, you know, a place where they haven't seen it, and then in that case they might be contacting the competition official to verify. They might be looking online to see for an official list of the winners. There's, you know, of course other methods as well, but yeah, they do kind of scrutinize things a lot like an investigator would.
12: Wow. We're speaking with Roshan Fernandez, reporter at the Wall Street Journal. He's got a good story called The Fraud Squad at Caltech will catch you if you lie on your application. Did they reveal like what kind of busts or ahas that they've found here?
11: You know, I think it's worth mentioning that, you know, they emphasize, and a lot of other schools I spoke to emphasize as well, you know, the people lying on their application, this is a very, very small portion of the applicant pool, like a handful of students in Caltech's case. But I think it's worth noting still, because they actually explained to me, you know, they had this meeting before they established the fraud squad to discuss, like, this is a lot of work to check every admitted applicant, right? It's going to take a lot of resources, and, like, is it worth it if we only catch one person? Their sort of discussion was like, yes, you know, it is absolutely worth it. Even if there's only one person in the entire pool, we want to ensure integrity on our campus. And I think it's particularly maybe important for them just given their like STEM focus. There's a lot of research going on there. They're also a very small school with a very small freshman class. So that makes something as extensive as this possible. Whereas, you know, other schools which are receiving tens of thousands of applications probably can't enact this kind of process. But I think one thing they did say too is like, one thing that prompted this is an increase of what they were calling poison pen messages. Essentially, people write in anonymously and they say, you know, this applicant lied or this applicant misrepresented themselves and I just want you to know. And it's always anonymous. And they need a way to kind of look at, I mean, obviously they were looking into these before, but they were getting more and more of them and they realized they needed like a formalized process to vet all of these. And that would kind of help keep everything consistent and make certain that, you know, nobody was slipping through.
12: Then what, you get a certain period of time to respond if the fraud squad has any questions?
11: Right, exactly.
12: Thanks, Roshan. Roshan Fernandez, reporter at the Wall Street Journal. Coming up next on This Weekend, online reviews derailing your social plans.

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14: Here's your News Talk 1310 KNOX forecast. Mainly clear skies today with daytime highs approaching 78. Northwesterly winds 8 to 15 miles per hour. Mainly clear skies tonight, lows dip down to about 54. Chance of thunderstorms tomorrow, daytime highs approaching 82. Cloudy skies with a few peaks of sun. I'm meteorologist Jennifer Wojcicki on News Talk 1310 KNOX. Right now, it's 56 degrees.
15: Welcome to Awake to Righteousness, a ministry of Harvest Baptist Church in Larimore, North Dakota. 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And now, here are your hosts, Aaron Custer and Josh Fryman.
16: Welcome back to another edition of Awake to Righteousness. And I know you heard, here are your hosts, Aaron Custer and Josh Fryman. But today, we have a special guest host. I am in the studio as usual, but today we have Liz Graff in studio, and Liz Graff is more affectionately known by me as Mom. She is my mother-in-law, and it is so happy to have you with us today.
17: Oh, the pleasure's all mine, Josh. Thanks for having me.
16: Absolutely. I can't wait to get into this. I've been looking forward to this. So I've told people this before, and I think you've heard me say this. I say I don't get mother-in-law jokes.
17: Aww.
16: Yeah, you've been a wonderful mother-in-law in 25 years this year.
17: Yeah.
16: Yeah.
17: Amazing.
16: But we could talk about a lot of stories, and I probably should have prefaced this episode, by the way, no stories about me are allowed on the show.
17: Okay. You got it.
16: That's one of the rules there. So
17: you got it.
16: Anyway, but, you've been a blessing in my life, and, I know many, many others' lives. You have been a Christian for how many years?
17: Just 48 this summer.
16: 48 years. Yeah. That's wonderful.
17: Yeah, it is wonderful.
16: And you've been married to Dad for
17: going on 50 years.
16: Okay. 50 years. So yes, for those listening, my wife, Jen, this is her mom speaking about her dad. And then you have taught in a Christian school. How many years did you teach?
17: 30 years.
16: 30 years. Yeah. That's wonderful. Yeah. And then of course, teaching in children's church, and you've been around a lot of Christian education for a while.
17: Yes. Yeah. It was a joy for me all those years. I love it. I truly love it.
16: You could tell that. Mm-hmm. Observing you could tell that you loved it.
17: It's, I'm so glad the Lord gave me the opportunity to do that all those years. And I'm the type, I really feel like I could teach forever. I just love it. I love children. I love teens. I'm not afraid of them. It's just been a great experience for me. And along the way, I learned so much. You know, they say by your students, you'll be taught if you're a teacher, right? And I definitely can say that. So I think I had an unusual and a good rapport with most of my students, all ages over the years. It was just a joy as I look back and have really great memories of it, and just something I've loved to do.
16: That's wonderful. Now, we are recording this in North Dakota. You're up here, and the Grand Forks area has a special place in your life because this is where your husband was saved. Mm-hmm. That's before you got married, correct?
17: Yeah. So my husband, John, joined the Air Force in 1975. Long story short, a young airman would witness to him constantly. My husband was a Roman Catholic, but not faithful, just go to church Sunday, Easter, Christmas,
16: sure,
17: things
16: yeah.
17: like that. And but it's funny, when he left Long Island, New York, which is where we live now, back then, he was like searching for something. I don't know if it was the time of life, I joined the Air Force, everything's different, but he really was sincerely searching. And this young man at the air base came to see him one day. Actually, they were shooting baskets in the gym. And he said, John, he had a rapport with him. He knew him. This just wasn't like a cold question real quick. But he asked him one day, he said, if you died right now, do you know for sure you'd go to heaven? And my husband answered, well, I think so. I mean, I'm a good person, you know, the typical answers. And he said, but I really don't think anybody can know that. And this young man took the Bible and showed him in 1 John 5:13, where it says these things are written that you may know to give eternal life. And that struck him. So long story short, he could give his own testimony sometime. He wound up getting saved September 14th. 1976. And I was his girlfriend back in New York. I thought I was a Christian. I grew up in church. I was faithful in attending. All my friends were from church. I loved my church experience. But we got married and we moved up here, and I started attending the church he attended. And for the first time in my life, I sat under real, true Bible preaching. And I'll never forget it. At first, I'll tell you the truth, Josh, it was offensive for me, because in my heart, I was arguing, I know all this. Who does this? Who does he think he is talking to me? And But the word of God really spoke to me, because at the end of the day, how are you going to argue with the word of God?
16: Yeah, amen.
17: You can't. But I thank the Lord always for sending us up there. I mean, we were two kids from New York, green as the grass, just married, just, as I said, from New York. And we come up to Grand Forks, North Dakota in the mid-70s, where all of the stores closed 5 o'clock at night. Nothing was open on a Sunday. It was such a different thing for me. And yet, the church, people in the church were so kind. It was a different culture from New York to Grand Forks, yeah. North Dakota.
16: Just a little bit.
17: Yeah, just a little. But at the same time, I'm so thankful. I'm so thankful for the people I saw Christ in. I knew this. I knew there was something different, what they had, than what I claimed to have. So to make a long story short, I sat under the preaching for about a year and a half. And your wife, at the time, was 6 months old. And I was listening to some preaching. We had a conference going on. And I had been, what you say, under conviction. I've been thinking about all these things. Because every time you hear the true preaching, strong preaching from the Word of God, it's going to confront you, right? That's what good preaching does. And it confronted me. And I tried to brush it off. I know I'm saved. I'm this. But I really wasn't. So one night we're having this conference in the end times. And, you know, those things can be particularly unsettling things. Yeah. And I was really listening. And right before the service started, one of the pastor's daughters was sitting in front of me. And so I tapped her on the shoulder and I said, "Isn't this the most scary stuff you've ever heard?" And she turned around, she looked at me, she said, "Well, I mean, it's different. I haven't heard all of these things, but it doesn't scare me." And I remember sitting back in my seat and thinking, what don't I have? Why am I so afraid of these things? I should be looking forward to the Lord's return. Anyway, that night on the way home, I was very quiet. And my husband said, "Liz, what's going on?" He said, "Do you know for sure if you're saved?" I said, "No." And I felt like even just saying that, the cat was out of the bag.
16: Yeah.
17: Got home later on that night and truly was saved. And
16: amen.
17: The Lord changed my life. It's been a different life ever since. I'm so grateful to God for sending me up here to have sat under the preaching in that church for almost 10 years. And then my husband, who was called to preach, God sent us out of that church to New York. And he started a great church. The Lord used us to start a great work out there. You've preached there many times. You were there for a while. I lived in New York with us. And my husband just retired, as you well know, last December.
16: Yes, so. I was saved there.
17: Yeah,
16: and then trained and ordained out of that church, and so I in about a month I'm going to experience something very special personally. So I call my father my dad. So when, I hope people aren't confused when I say dad, but. Almost 50 years to the day from Dad being saved as a Grand Forks airman, I have the privilege of preaching on base.
17: Oh, wow.
16: Yeah.
17: That's really unique.
16: September really 2026.
17: Is. Yeah.
16: And I thought about that when the guy gave me the date. Yeah. And just the way it struck me, I thought, I mean, that's really special to me that 50 years before that, you know, at that airbase, there was a young man serving and got saved and then trained. And, you know, I think about my own parents and the decisions that were made that brought, they even brought my dad to the school he went to. Then he met my mom. And then, but then I think about what brought Jen into my life and all that God's done. Like, he really has been very good to me. And you are part of that goodness for sure.
17: Back at you, Josh.
16: So that's going to be special for me, that day, just to think about that. But, I wish we had like an hour. We don't, unfortunately. But
17: it's okay. New Yorkers talk fast.
16: That's right. And, but I wanted to talk to you because when you were involved in Christian education, you put together a book and then a couple different, curriculum. One was, Diamond Girls, mm-hmm. which I think is phenomenal. I have two daughters, so it's a little special to me. But then there was something else you did called Rules of Life. Yeah. And there is one of those rules. I bet I say it in preaching probably once every few months. It's in a message. And I learned it when you taught Rules of Life. And that was, if man says something different than what God says, man is wrong because God is always right.
17: Yeah.
16: What gave you that idea to do number one? And then how did you incorporate that into your teaching?
17: So we had a Christian school, as you said, for 30 years. And in the morning, I began this session before everybody went to their classes. We would have something called opening exercises. And we'd do the pledges and we'd have certain scriptures that we memorized. But I wanted to do something more. You know, when you're teaching children and teens, you've got to relate to them. It's got to be relevant in their lives. So we had a lot of fun with these things. They weren't just strict rules. So the rules of life was just, I think, I don't know how many I made up, but maybe 100 go through the whole school year every morning. But I would do a little lesson on whatever it was. So the rules of life, the general rules of life, were things that we find missing in a lot of kids today in our society. Rules of propriety, rules of manners. When an adult speaks to you, look at them in the eye, answer them, you know, smile and things like that. If somebody wins or does something well in class, we're going to clap for them. We're going to be happy for them. All these basic character rules that teach them basically that there is more going on in their world beside them. Then within the rules of life, I created a set of golden rules. And those are the rules that speak about the things of God.
16: As you said,
17: if man says something which disagrees with what God says, we know man is wrong. That, what else is there to say?
16: Yeah.
17: That cuts through a lot of things in life, a lot of issues. What do I do? If God says it's wrong, we're not going to do it. Why would we?
16: Yeah.
17: He only wants us to do things that are right. And Amen. Everything he says to do or not to do, it's a blessing for us. So we had a great time. I still have kids who I taught really literally now 15, 20 years ago that text me either on my birthday or write, remember the rules of life, Mrs. Ref? They've followed me. And some of these kids aren't in church anymore. They're not even attending church. They never got saved, but they still remember those things. And I hope maybe one day.
16: Yeah, to that point, and I'm glad you said that because I was going to bring it up. We know someone just recently that happened to. The Bible gives a promise that if you train up a child in the way they should go, when they're old, they'll not depart from it. And we know that doesn't mean that they will always do what they're taught, but it does mean that because it's in them, they can't get away from it. They're not going to depart from it. And Jen and I just recently were talking. I don't want to say her name. I don't want to embarrass her, but she lives in North Carolina. But she said she remembered, and I think she's in her 30s now, for sure. But she said she remembered growing up and hearing those. And then another lady who got saved, who like left the church and left the truth but then came back and got saved, I think 4 years ago to the Lord's glory. Jen and I had the opportunity to see her just a few months ago. And she said, some of my greatest memories are when I was in school.
17: Wow.
16: And excuse me, when I was in school and all those times, like the times together and the girl trips and all that. So, I'm happy that you're able to see that where it does work, you know, that they're older now, but they do remember those things. And that's just two examples. I know there's others, but
17: I wish that we still had the opportunity, you know. Homeschooling up probably in this part of the country was something that was prevalent more so than back in New York. It was schools and there still are, although after COVID, back in New York, homeschooling became the cool thing to do. But I have noticed a difference. Having taught all those years, kids that are at home, it's so much more relaxed and you don't have the propriety or the insight, how they're not raising their hands in class in Sunday school, or they're just looking around or maybe talking when you're talking. Yeah. So there is something to be said about the structure that seems to be missing. Although I will say this, my husband and I were in a small town in Minnesota late last week, and we were at a doctor's office, and my husband was being seen, so I'm in the waiting room, and in walks a husband and wife and five boys. Now, you know what the average person is going to think when they see that coming in.
16: Not
17: These kids sat there like little soldiers. The mother spoke, basically just pointed, and they're a very loving family. This wasn't like they were a little soldiers.
16: Yeah, not military.
17: Kind of looked like they were, they look like Midwest kids, fresh air, sunshine, the boys next door, that type of thing. And they were so well behaved. And as the doctor called them in for checkups, whatever, I imagine maybe school checkups, I said to the mother, well done. Well done. You don't often see this, that you can have five little boys come in here and be comfortable, smile, loving. But a lot of that is missing today. And I see that living 32 miles east of New York City. I see that a lot, that there's not attention given to details in rearing children.
16: Yeah, that's very true. And it's sad in some ways that children would lose that structure and discipline by staying home. You know, like, you know, the family should be a place they learn that. But no, I think there's a good place for a good Christian education. If it's something a church can do, then they should do it. But if you can't do it well, you shouldn't do it. That's in my opinion. But there was something so about that, just the power of a testimony. There's a man back in New York who was at Panera Bread. And there was a Christian family that walked in, and he commented on how well behaved the children were. And so, and what the father did, he just said, well, we just try to apply biblical principles. And he said, well, like, what do you mean? And that started a conversation. Turned out he was a Jehovah's Witness and, ended up coming to Christ and making a profession of faith. And, but that all started because of a family and the children. So yeah, we definitely can't have this attitude that, well, they're kids now, but when they get older, we're going to really, you know.
17: Yeah. Especially for Christians, Josh, it matters. It matters what people think of us, right? Amen. As Christians, we don't want a blurring of the distinctives. We don't want to look like we kind of fit in, you know. The Christian faith, we should be distinct. We should look different. We should act different. We should speak differently. And our children, they're a gift from God. We know from what the Bible says. They're a gift. They're a heritage. Let's make them shine.
16: Amen. You know? Well said. Now, you know, on the rules of life, you said there's rules of life, and there's the golden rules of life. Mm-hmm. But were there some, I don't want to say silly, but were there some fun rules of life too?
17: Oh, yeah. I did. Okay, this wouldn't be within the golden section. Those are all about the Word of God and real deep character core issues. But I taught everything from what's the correct way to go up an escalator? Because you see people that really don't know how to do that. Or what do you do when you get to an elevator? You step aside and we would have, you know, demonstrate things. And then I did object lessons about things which are relevant to them. For example, talking about carrying things. Not every child that goes to a Christian school has the perfect scenario at home. We know that.
16: Sure.
17: You know, some of them do.
16: Yeah.
17: Some of them don't.
16: Yeah.
17: And one time I took a glass of water, held it out in my hand, and just held it there. And basically the illustration was, this water doesn't seem heavy right now, but if I stand here all day and hold that water, it's very heavy. Why? I just need to pour it out. I need to, you know, by way of illustration, tell somebody, I need help. You can talk to people, you know, those types of things. So I guess it went from
16: basic, real quick, I don't want to interrupt, but I want to make sure that listeners get that. So it was that what seemingly may be insignificant, but over time it's burdensome and heavy, but if there, find someone that you can pour it out to, find someone you can talk to. That's really nice.
17: Yeah, it's good. You know, there's all kinds of, so I kind of peppered the curriculum with object lessons and things like that, but it was effective. As you said, some people still call up today, grown adults, you know.
16: Now, I think that you might be being sensitive to you being in Minnesota Twins country.
17: Yeah. Okay. In what way?
16: Were there any rules of life that involved the Yankees?
17: Yes. Okay. There were.
16: So what?
17: Okay, I'll tell you right now. I also wrote a pledge to the Yankees. I pledge allegiance to the Yankees, the best baseball team on earth. And then we went on to say, what we'll buy and eat at the stadium, and faithfully listen to our two famous broadcasters at the time. Today would be Michael Kay and whoever was up in the box with him. But yes. And at the time, for most of the years, we had a few select Mets fans, but we don't, you know, we don't, really
16: we don't talk
17: very
16: about
17: much
16: them.
17: About the Yankees,
16: we don't talk about them much.
17: Yeah,
16: I saw that Sterling retired.
17: Yeah,
16: that was kind of when I moved to New York, it was 2001. It was right before 9/11. But on the positive side, it was also with Jeter and Posada and Andy Pettit.
17: Yeah,
16: I mean, it was
17: four.
16: Mariano Rivera was there.
17: Yeah.
16: So it was hard to not like the Yankees, but I know that there is a friendly sort of bantering between Minnesota Twins fans that you, because you're good friends with people up here.
17: Absolutely. Yeah. Absolutely. My daughter's about to marry a guy from up here, and she's a big Yankee fan. She better stay that way. We warned him, and he's a Twin fan.
16: Well, actually, so we're on KNOX, all right? Okay. So this would actually be, there would be a lot of listeners that would know what I'm about to say.
17: Okay.
16: All right? Your daughter is marrying 1111. That's who she's marrying.
17: What does that mean?
16: Well, I am so glad that I get to be the one to tell you this.
17: Okay.
16: So he is a, he calls in a lot to talk radio.
17: Oh.
16: And they know him by the phone number.
17: Oh, that's funny.
16: Yeah. And then also, but he has done, he's built a rapport so well that he will host shows sometimes.
17: That's great.
16: Yeah. Yeah. So now little trivia for the KNOX fans right there. But yeah. Yes, that's one of the reasons. I know you're up here for the wedding. The main reason was to see me again.
17: Absolutely. You and your family. Yeah. Just don't tell her that.
16: Yeah.
17: You know,
16: there's the whole wedding thing too.
17: There's that little thing.
16: Yeah.
17: With New York and the Yankees, you know, it's just so funny. New Yorkers, my husband for years, big Yankee fan, sometimes he's a little boy, but he's had so many people, friends up here, like you said, the friendly bantering, but it's really not. They are diehard twin fans, or my husband says the Twinkies. And but I think it goes back to the New York thing. I remember teaching in school, I've read this years ago, like John Adams, when he was traveling from Massachusetts to Philadelphia for the first Continental Congress, writes back to Abigail and says, let me tell you about these New Yorkers. They are obnoxious. They'll ask you a question, but they'll answer for you. They talk all together at once.
16: In the 1700s.
17: In the 1700s. And it really hasn't
16: changed.
17: That's
16: hilarious.
17: It's just that we're talking about sports.
16: There's something in the water.
17: It totally is.
16: It's got to be the water. But that water makes really good pizza and bagels, too.
17: Absolutely. Can't be beat.
16: Yeah. Anyway. So we have 1 minute and 4 seconds left.
17: Okay.
16: So, but we have to go faster. There's so much more I want to talk about, but we'll have to have you back. So, but there was another book you wrote, and I made a mistake. It wasn't Rules of Life. What was the name of the book that you wrote? It had the little girl on the cover.
17: Don't Be Like That.
16: Don't Be Like That.
17: Yeah, I knew there was something else. Published. Yeah. That's copyrighted. Yeah.
16: Yeah. I think that was such a great thing. Because that was just a bunch of principles.
17: Yeah. I think it was 25 lessons. The first one was something like, don't argue for argument's sake. And then I'd always give a little story. Or don't be that kid who has to do something like you become ridiculous just so you can get attention. I used an illustrated story about a kid that climbed up on the roof and, you know, wound up breaking his arm. Those types of things. All those types of things that are meaningful to children, that children would do. So, yeah.
16: Well, I thought it was such a great idea because the rules of life are what you put on. The don't be like that was what you put off.
17: Yeah.
16: Like, and I thought it was a great, great balance, just like the scriptures are there. But, Mom, it's been a pleasure to have you on this program. And I hope that the Lord affirms in your heart the impact you've had on so many people's lives. This co-hosts is one of them. But to all those listening, thank you so much for being back with us. You're about to hear information on how you can visit our church if you have a chance. 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

0: your people loved by God. Welcome to Behold His Glory. The following is a recent sermon recorded live at Trinity Free Lutheran Church. We're a biblical Lutheran and Christ-centered congregation, and we invite you to join us this morning at 10 o'clock. We're located on the south side of Grand Forks at 3426 Chestnut Street. 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
1: One of the texts for today is from the AFLC website is actually what you have already proclaimed in your bulletin, and that's the Ten Commandments. So I'm going to bring some things from the Ten Commandments today, and I'm probably going to bring them in a way that you've never heard or thought of them. I'm going to use the word supernaturally a few times during my talk this morning. As we look into Exodus chapter 12, verses 29 and 30, I read these words, "And it came to pass at midnight that the Lord struck all the firstborn in the land of Egypt, from the firstborn of Pharaoh who sat on his throne to the firstborn of the captive who sat in the dungeon, and all the firstborn of livestock. So Pharaoh rose in the night, he, all his servants, and all the Egyptians, and there was a great cry in Egypt, for there was not a house where there was not one dead." As we think of ourselves, if we place ourselves in that situation in Egypt during this time, they've suffered through 9 plagues before this last one. And this last one was the most devastating, naturally. It says that there was not one household spared from someone dying that night, all in one night, from the firstborn of Pharaoh to the person in the dungeon, everybody in between. Someone who was the firstborn in that family died. Every family was affected, even the livestock, the firstborn of the livestock. Now, if you and I had been living in Egypt during that time, we would have been captives of the Egyptians. We would have lived our whole life in captivity. Now imagine yourself being able to be set free. You've been given favor by those that you were working for, your slaves of. And before you leave, now Pharaoh says to Moses, "Take your people and go after this last plague. I don't want to see you here again. Go, take everyone with you." So you go, but before you do, you go to the people that have enslaved you, and you ask for articles of gold, silver, and clothing. And they gave them to you. You plundered the Egyptians, and that was God's plan. Now, how did that work? It was supernatural. That would never

0: happen in the natural. The Lord had given favor to you as a captive. How many people left in the Exodus of the Israelites? Scripture says 600,000 men with women and children. So the number is, I don't know how large it is. Population of your city here is around 59,000, give or take some. So you'd have to multiply that over many times if you're going to get to 1 million people. We know that there had to have been more than 1 million because there were 600,000 men besides others. But let's use 1 million just as an easy figure. So here's 1 million people. That's a large, large crowd of people. How did Moses communicate with them? They had no cell phones. They had no PA system back then. But somehow he was able to communicate with all of those people. Now if we go into Exodus 13, beginning at verse 17, we'll read a few verses. Then it came to pass when Pharaoh had let the people go that God did not lead them by way of the land of the Philistines, although that was near for God, said, lest perhaps the people change their minds when they see war and return to Egypt. And the Lord went before them by day in a pillar of cloud to lead the way, and by night in a pillar of fire to give the light, so as to go by day and night. He did not take away the pillar of cloud by day or the pillar of fire by night from before the people. How long did they go both day and night? I do not know. Scripture doesn't tell us. But at least they did for a while. However, God wanted them to go by day and night. Now, I don't know about you. If I go and take a walk, at my age, I can only walk so far before I have to stop and rest. And if they went by day and night, at least for a time, God had to have been the one to give them the strength to do that. Because you would have had all ages of people, from little ones, probably newborns, up to senior citizens, which I am part of now and have been for a while. No one in that group of Israelites had ever tasted freedom. Why do I say that? Because they had been enslaved by the Egyptians for 430 years. And there was no one that was over 430 years old. We read back in Genesis where people lived hundreds of years. But after the flood, they didn't live as long. Abraham, we find in Genesis, he lived to be 175. Joseph died at 110. Moses himself lived to be 120. So I think it's very safe to assume that no one leaving Egypt had ever tasted of freedom. Now imagine you being born into slavery, you live your whole life in slavery, and you die in slavery. They did not know, they had never experienced what real freedom was like. And now they're going to experience it for the first time. We also know that they camped. Verse 20 of chapter 13 and verse 1 of chapter 14 talk of where they camped. We sometimes hear the phrase, or maybe we've said it ourselves, God allowed this to happen, or God allowed that to happen. And that's true. He does, a lot of times, allow things to happen. But he also causes things to happen. Because we read in chapter 14, verses 10 and 11. Well, let's start before that. Let's start at verse 4 of chapter 14. Then I will harden Pharaoh's heart so that he will pursue them, and I will gain honor over Pharaoh and over all his army, that the Egyptians may know that I am the Lord. And they did so. Now it was said, told the king of Egypt, that the people had died, had fled, and the heart of Pharaoh and his servants was turned against the people. And they said, why have we done this, that we have let Israel go from serving them? As I said, the Israelites had been in Egypt under captivity for 430 years. Now Pharaoh has had a change of heart. And why? Because God hardened his heart. God didn't just let it happen. God caused Pharaoh's heart to harden. So he summons the troops, and they get in their chariots, and they ride in the direction that the Israelites have gone. And now the Israelites see them coming. God allows them to see them. And in verse 10 and 11 of chapter 14, and when Pharaoh drew near, the children of Israel lifted their eyes, and behold, the Egyptians marched after them, so that they were very afraid. And the children of Israel cried out to the Lord. Then they said to Moses, because there were no graves in Egypt, have you taken us away to die in the wilderness? Why have you so dealt with us to bring us up out of Egypt? Well, it's time for the complaints to start among the Israelite people. If you and I had been in that camp of the Israelites, would we have said anything different? We see the marching army of Pharaoh coming at us, and we're in a place where we can't get out of. So it's going to be going back to Egypt or even something worse. Well, but it doesn't happen the way they think it could. So God instructs Moses to part the waters of the Red Sea. And we've all heard that story. And we know how it goes. He did that. And the ground, the seabed, was hard. Now, how many times could you drain a body of water and the bottom would be hard like concrete? Only supernaturally will that happen. And it did. All the Israelites go through on dry land. And it's wide enough for all of them to go in one night. Pharaoh's army pursues them. The Israelites are safe. The Egyptian army is in the sea. And Moses goes like this, and the waters come together and drown the whole army. Some are even spit up on shore. Why? Why would that happen to some of them? I can only surmise that, well, when the army never came back to Egypt, people had to wonder why. What happened to all these people? So I'm sure a spy was sent out, or someone was sent out to see what happened. And they see these bodies on the shore, dead bodies. And they had to assume that everyone died because they never came back again. So now in one night, the wives of the Egyptian soldiers became widows. And all their children became fatherless. Now we see the devastation that happened during all the plagues to the land of Egypt. We saw the firstborn that were killed, people and livestock. And now all the soldiers and Pharaoh himself have died. Imagine how that country has been ravaged over what has happened. You would hardly recognize it among the people. The next chapter in Exodus talks about the people praising God for the deliverance that they have had from the Egyptian army. And most of that chapter is devoted to that. Get to verse 22. Moses takes them to a different place where they can't drink the water. We all know how important water is to life. You can live only a short time without water. So God says to Moses, the water's undrinkable. He says, cut down this tree and throw it in the water. So Moses does that, and the water becomes good to drink. Supernatural. Now, in verse 2 and 3 of chapter 16, then the whole congregation of the children of Israel murmured against Moses and Aaron in the wilderness, and the children of Israel said to them, "Oh, that we had died by the hand of the Lord in the land of Egypt, when we sat by the pots of meat and when we ate bread to the full, for you brought us out into the wilderness to kill this whole assembly with hunger." Then the Lord said to Moses, "Behold, I will rain bread from heaven to you, and the people shall go out and gather a certain quota every day, that I may test them, whether they will walk in my law or not." So God provided two things for them to eat, manna and quail. When quail came up into the camp, how many do you suppose it was? Now, if he had to feed a million people, now a quail is a fairly small bird. It's in the pheasant family, and a large one weighs about a pound. If you and I are hungry as men, how many can we eat in one time? One. So how many quail come up into the camp? For a million people. Let's say one quail would feed two people, because they have some children too. Well, you've got 500,000 of them coming up at one time. And you can't just pick them up and put them in a pot of water and boil them the way they are and protect. No. You either pluck the feathers, most likely they skinned them and prepared them, because you have to take insides out that you cannot eat so you can eat the outside that tastes good. What did they do with all that stuff? What did they do with all the feathers? All this stuff from the inside. They had to be put someplace, but we never think of that. And then manna, they were allowed to take whatever they could eat every day. It was measured in omers, O-M-E-R. And omer was 2.087 quarts. If you could eat 2.087 quarts a day, that's what you gathered. If you ate less than that, you gathered that for the day. If you ate more than that, you got more than that. But you only gathered what you could eat during the day. And if you tried to save it overnight, didn't work, didn't keep. Except on the sixth day, you could gather twice as much, because you weren't supposed to go out and gather it on the seventh day. And it stayed good for 2 days. Another supernatural thing. The Israelites were living in the supernatural, and they didn't even realize it. Every day they were living in the supernatural. Now imagine you wanted to invite some friends over to your place for a meal. What would you feed them? Well, what do you suppose we should have for supper tonight? Well, how about quail and maybe manna? If God sends them extra quail, well, we can feed some extra quail. But if it's manna, they have to bring their own. Because we can only harvest what we will eat ourselves, and they harvest what they eat themselves. And that's how it would work. During those years in the wilderness, that's what they ate for 40 years, two different things, manna and quail. Manna every day, quail, I don't know, had to be pretty often to sustain that many people. Did any of them have food allergies? Did any of them have celiac disease? No, they couldn't have. They all survived on what God provided for 40 years. But they didn't have to pay rent either. They didn't have to pay a mortgage. They didn't have to pay for groceries. God provided what they needed, not particularly what they wanted, but he provided what they needed. How many babies do you suppose were born during that time in the wilderness? It had to be thousands and maybe hundreds of thousands. Now, there's a very interesting verse, and I'll get to that in just a moment. How long until the mothers, you suppose, clothed those young ones in what they would wear as adults? Let's just pick a number for the fun of it. Let's say at 2 years old, you got this little boy and this little girl, and you're going to dress them as they, if they were adults. But there's no Walmart to go and buy clothes for them. There's no Sam's Club. There's no Costco. How are you going to clothe these kids? Well, let's see here. Deuteronomy 29:5. God says, "And I have led you 40 years in the wilderness. Your clothes have not worn out on you, and your sandals have not worn out on your feet." Now, when you're 2 years old, how big is your foot? Something like this. So you put sandals on that two-year-old, and 16 years later, they're 18, they're grown up now, their feet are that big, and they're wearing the same sandals, and they still fit. You clothe that two-year-old in small clothing, and now they're 18, they're adults, and they're wearing the same clothes, because as they grew, the clothes grew. Supernatural. That never happens. You know how often things wear out and we have to replace them. Now we find words, and that's how we communicate, as I am with you right now. If we're driving down the road, there are three words you see that you don't like to see very often. Road work ahead. And you go a few miles, the three words you like better. End road work. I like those. We were on a trip not long ago, and we saw those numerous times on our trip. And now God is going to communicate with his people. And I'm not going to read it again, because we've already read it, and that's the Ten Commandments. And we know that Moses is called up to Mount Sinai to get these commandments. On what? Tablets of stone. Paper? Parchment? No. They could be burned up. On tablets of stone. Something that is going to remain and be constant. He's up there for a long time. He comes down, and the Israelites have gotten so impatient that they can't wait. They say to Aaron, something has happened to him. Make us a God that we can follow. And Aaron doesn't say, "Oh, you numbskulls, get away from here. I can't do that." You know that God doesn't want us to do that. No, he doesn't do that. He says, "Take off your earrings and your jewelry and stuff." And he fashions a golden calf. Moses comes down from Mount Sinai, and he sees them reveling because of this calf that they can follow. And he is so distraught and mad that he throws those tablets of stone down, and they break. Some time goes by. God calls him up to Mount Sinai again to make a second set of stones with the Ten Commandments on them. He does. See, the people said that all that God said we will do, but they didn't follow that. They went against that because they could not wait for what God had for them. Those Ten Commandments, if you read through them again in your bulletin, they're important. They're not 10 suggestions. They're 10 commandments. We who call ourselves Christians, if we would live our lives according to those commandments, if all Christians everywhere lived according to those commandments, wouldn't we live in a better place? And expand them further, if all of mankind lived according to those commandments, what a much better world we would live in.
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7: ABC News, I'm Brian Clark. Lala's weak into a tropical storm, and that means that all Hawaiian islands are now under a tropical storm warning. Lala's had a major impact, says ABC's Melissa Adan on Oahu.
8: The hurricane knocking out power for more than 100,000 homes and businesses overnight. Nearly 70% of the Big Island is in the dark right now, and a third of Maui County. Lala's eyewall brushed right up against the Big Island's southern tip, with wind gusts as high as 85 miles per hour, but not making landfall.
7: The storm blamed for at least one death in Hawaii. There are also more than six deaths in Indiana because of severe weather since Tuesday. President Trump authorized an emergency declaration. Authorities in the San Francisco Bay Area arrested two people and found more than 80 pounds of stolen mail. They also discovered among the mail checks, credit cards, and personal information, along with suspected drugs. This is ABC News. A North Carolina woman is facing charges in connection with an alleged murder-for-hire plot.
9: Investigators say Shelley Owensby paid to have her ex-girlfriend's new partner killed and her ex-girlfriend kidnapped. She even allegedly made a $500 down payment to demonstrate that she was serious about the plan, but she made that deposit to an informant. Deputies say an undercover officer spoke with Owensby by phone and met her in person before arresting her. Lawyers for Owensby say she was induced to commit the crimes by the police. Mike Dubusky, ABC News.
7: An 18-year-old appeared in a viral video repeatedly kicking at a sea lion in California's La Jolla Cove. Well, that 18-year-old has now appeared in a federal court to plead guilty to violating the Marine Mammal Protection Act's prohibition on harassment of wildlife. 18-year-old Tyler Mule from La Jolla will be sentenced in October. I'm Brian Clark, ABC News.
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13: Sometimes you hear people talk about how antiquated our faith is. I know there were times where I would look at my parents and my grandparents and wonder why in the world they weren't going after the stuff that was popular in my day, the technology that was being promoted. I have my own kids now who are grown, and they wonder, Dad, why aren't you going after this? Why aren't you pursuing all the stuff that's out there? Just think how much easier your life would be. And Vicki and I sit there and go, you know, maybe. But there's also a hook that's buried in that bait. I'm not sure that it's worth it. I'm not sure that all of the temptations that are out there, all of the devices and technologies and philosophies, are worth pursuing. It's not that I'm old. I may be. It's not that I'm necessarily old-fashioned. But I'm old enough to be able to look back and go, I know where that ends, and I don't want to go there. It's not worth it. I see that in this passage that we're going to be looking at from Matthew 11. This discourse that Jesus has in Matthew 11, and basically he's answering the question, whose agenda are you going to follow? Who sets the standard? And the passage begins with a very interesting observation. We see Jesus make this statement at the beginning of Matthew 11. But to what shall I compare this generation? There were those around who were asking Jesus opinion. What's this world like? Or what we might say is, what's the world coming to? And so he makes an interesting observation. He goes, you know, this generation is like a bunch of little kids. It's like a bunch of children who are playing a song and they don't understand why people don't dance. They're confused and upset that they may be playing a dirge and people aren't crying. The basic statement that Jesus is, or issue that Jesus is dealing with, is who is playing the tune? Who's setting the standard? And that is a question, an issue that was not unique to his generation. It's an issue that is very pertinent to our own. Who is playing the tune? Who is setting the standard? And are you following it? This passage doesn't only speak of centuries past. It's both an age-old concern while also addressing our current culture. A handful of self-absorbed children decide they're going to set the standard for general behavior and thought. They play a particular tune and then cry out indignantly when the crowd doesn't comply, dancing or sobbing as best befits the tune. Why doesn't everybody just conform? We find that in our news today. Things are happening in various corners of our culture. And the basic question is, why don't you just go along with it? But there are many who go, no, I know where that leads. I want to go another direction. I want to follow another tune. I want to dance to another tune. I'm not sure I trust the people playing that song or pushing that agenda. But the people who are playing the tune, those who are pushing the agendas, get all upset when everybody doesn't just follow along. But if you're a Christian, you're dancing to a different tune. You're weeping at another impulse. You're following another agenda. But the world doesn't understand that and oftentimes is offended. It's been asked over the years, does art imitate life or life imitate art? Well, it used to be that art kind of followed the lead of life. Now, the artists, the celebrities, want to push their own agenda, and they want you to follow their lead. They're confused, they're offended, they're hurt that you're not just bowing and curtsying, dancing or weeping when they make their statements, their ultimatums, pushing their agendas. But there are a lot of people going, no, I'm not going after that bait. I see the hook. Sadly, though, there are many in the world who aren't that wise, and they're going after the bait. They don't see the hook, and they don't care. But Christians should know better. Christians should be the thinking ones. Christians should be the ones who go, I'm going to take a moment and pause and look at where that leads. Because, see, the world is playing a cosmic game of whack-a-mole. They see a problem over here, they're going to create some answer to that problem. And then another problem comes from that and over here and, oh, we got to go after that now. And then you go back and forth. But the Bible gives us answers that are lasting. To follow God's agenda, to follow His tune, keeps you from the extremes. Keeps you from pursuing that game of whack-a-mole. Sadly, not only have social standards shifted, but so also has the church. The beliefs of most mainline churches today aren't much different than those of the culture around them. So who is actually choosing the tune? Who is setting the agenda? And there are many, even within the church, who aren't following Scripture, aren't following the character of God, but they're looking at the world and saying, oh, we need to incorporate this. We need to swallow this. We need to pursue the same agenda. And so they think they can write into Scriptures what they want it to say, rather than following the lead of what the Scriptures say. We continue in chapter 11. For John came neither eating nor drinking, and they say he has a demon. The Son of Man came eating and drinking, and they say, behold, a gluttonous man and a drunkard, a friend of tax collectors and sinners, yet wisdom is vindicated by her deeds. Isn't it ironic how similar our two societies are? People in Jesus' day wanted the freedom to do as they pleased, unhindered by the legalistic message of John, and they called him intolerant, critical, condemning, and even demon-possessed. They'd call him a lot of other names nowadays. If John the Baptist were around, he would be all of the phobes that you hear. But then Jesus came, gracious, compassionate, yet firm, Jesus. He appeared on the scene calling all people to a sold-out relationship with God. They accuse him of being in league with sinners and criminals. They called on their own definition of godliness and conveniently categorized Jesus as loose. I'm sure you've heard it. If you haven't, you will. People make comments like, well, my God would never, or the Jesus I believe in would fill in the blank. What are they actually saying? They're saying that they feel the liberty to redefine and create God as they want him to. I had a conversation with a churchgoer not that long ago. We were talking about a rather difficult area scripture, God's commands. And this individual said, well, my God would never expect that. My God would never command that. I said, it's in the Bible. Well, my God wouldn't. So it's not a biblical God. It's not a biblical definition of Jesus. We talked about yesterday in our men's group, how do you tell a deceiver from an authentic Christian? An authentic Christian preaches a Jesus that actually came in the flesh. A deceiver, a false God, preaches a Jesus of their own creation. Now, the passage in 1 John chapter 4 that says that Jesus came in the flesh, it's not just that he was a historical figure. That phrase, that Jesus came in the flesh, implies a number of things. That Jesus, God, came to earth as a human being. Why did he have to come to earth? Because we were sinners and we needed an atoning sacrifice. Like John the Baptist said, behold the Lamb of God that takes away the sins of the world. All of that stuff is wrapped up. The fact that he died physically, he rose physically. All of that stuff is wrapped up in that little phrase, that Jesus came in the flesh. It's not just that Jesus was a legitimate historical character. That little phrase means a lot more. But there are people today who want to attack the, what they call legalists, and the compassionate. You can't win. So they attack John the Baptist, and they attack Jesus. They called John the Baptist a legalist, and they called Jesus a drunkard. Because he had ungodly friends, they said. Now that obviously is not the case. Jesus never compromised. John never compromised. Neither of them approved of the sin that surrounded them. But they were approaching different things. Neither John nor Jesus gave approval to the sin that was rampant in the culture or in the church. They both spoke clearly against the compromise and immoralities of the day, one for conviction, the other with compassion. However, neither of them condoned or encouraged the tune the children were playing. Neither of them danced to the tune. Neither of them felt the obligation to weep when the children sung a dirge. And all too often, we just follow the leader. I think it's interesting that Jesus used the word children, because that is how children react. I remember as a kid, the important people wanted the rest of the class to follow their lead. If they wore fancy clothes, name brand clothes, they expected everybody in the class to wear the same name brand clothes. If they acted a certain way, they expected the rest of the children to follow suit, and they didn't understand. Doesn't everybody want to be part of the in crowd? Doesn't everybody want to be part of the upper echelon? Well, I was taught early on, and I praise God that my parents said, no, they are playing a tune, and they're expecting you to dance. That prepared me for a world of children playing a tune, and didn't understand why I wouldn't dance. Didn't understand why I wouldn't weep when they sang a dirge. And we as Christians are facing that same expectation in our culture, because there are a lot of voices out there that are trying to tell you this is the way to go. This is the way to walk. This is what to believe. And we have to make a decision. No, that's not the tune that I'm following. I'm not going to dance to that song. I'm not going to weep to that dirge. I want God to lead the tune. Wisdom is vindicated by her deeds. To put it in more current terminology, the proof is in the pudding. I learned a long time ago, I was mom's helper in the kitchen, that you followed the recipe. And it really bothered me when I'd make something grandma had written a recipe for that says a pinch of this and a dash of that, a shake of this, that tells me nothing. I want to see a quarter teaspoon. I want to see a tablespoon. I want to see. And I would have to stand next to grandma and go, what does this mean? Well, basically a quarter teaspoon. That's a pinch. Oh, hey, why didn't you put that? Because that's not how I make it. I put a pinch in, a dash of this. I had to learn what those measurements meant. We live in a culture that expects you just to follow them, because they're the only ones that know the recipe. They're the only ones that are wise enough to put the ingredients together. And they certainly don't want to share it with you. They don't want you to lead them. They want to be the leader. They like the feeling of being the leader. But time will tell. I've lived long enough to have seen a lot of changes in our educational system. I'm not picking on teachers or things. I just find it interesting. Years ago, and it happened in parenting too, you were told to be understanding, to be softer, to be more congenial. And then what they saw happening in the classrooms and in the homes is chaos. Kids were running around unchecked because, well, you need to understand. Well, then, again, remember the whack-a-mole thing? There were those that came out and said, oh, no, you need to be more authoritative. You need to be stronger, firmer, set boundaries. A child needs boundaries. Well, yes, they do. But the pendulum swung the other way. And you saw some kids who were just afraid to move. And then some book would come out, and it would share this wonderfully new idea that you need understanding and boundaries. Really? That's a new idea? No, it's been in the Bible the whole time. It is as old as creation. Because that's what we've seen God do. Did he have expectations? Does he have expectations? Yes. But is he compassionate and kind and understand? Yes, he is. It's not either or, it's both and. It's always been both and. The boundaries have always been there. But compassion and mercy has also been there. And I find myself shaking my head going, really? So that's the best the world can do. Run from mole to mole, extreme to extreme, when the Bible said the answer is the whole time. The proof is in the pudding. The passage goes on in verse 20. Then he began to denounce the cities in which most of his miracles were done. And he mentions cities like Chorazin, Bethsaida, Capernaum. And he compares them to these horrible examples of Tyre, Sidon, Sodom. And he goes, you know, if I'd have done the miracles that I did in these righteous cities, in cities like Tyre, Sidon, Sodom, they would have repented long ago. You know, we're really good at rationalizing. One of the passages that we looked at in 1 John, I believe it's chapter 3, is that we need to follow God in deed and truth. We have many in our culture have this idea that all I have to do is believe, just an academic assent. But if your life doesn't follow what you say you believe, then it is fair to question whether you actually believe what you say you believe. There's a reason that James is in the Bible. Faith without works is dead. So am I saved by my works? No, I'm not. I am saved because I have a relationship with Jesus Christ. He is my righteousness. But if I claim to be a believer, then my life better be different. There should be a transformed life. My obedience to God's commands should be there. And we have a lot of people in our culture who want to be called Christian, but don't want to have to live by it. The passage deals with that. You got John the Baptist, you got Jesus. And then there are people who will accuse both. I read a study, this is many years ago now, but I think it still pertains. It said that 83% of our nation claims to be Christian, but only 6% live by a biblical worldview. Let that sink in. 83% want the title of Christian, but only 6% are willing to walk that way. That's a gap of almost 80 points. People have this idea that I can say something, but I don't have to live by it. I'm not going to dance to God's tune. I'll dance by the world's tune. They want me to dance, I'll dance. They want me to weep, I'll weep. I'll go along with the crowd because I don't want to stand out. One of my favorite Bible characters in this sphere is Daniel. There were those around Daniel who didn't understand why he wouldn't join the rest of the crowd. But he maintained his own perspective. He maintained his practice. He followed what he knew God had directed him to do, even though it ended up sending him to the lion's den. Shadrach, Meshach, and Abednego, dance or you're going into the furnace. That's fine. I'll go into the furnace. God can save me if he so chooses, but I'm willing to go into the furnace. 6%, 83%. Which are you going to be? Whose tune are you going to dance to? Whose standard are you going to follow? What a sobering condemnation to have Jesus compare those cities with Tyre, Sidon, Sodom. To imply that Capernaum and the other cities were more spiritually blind than cities like Tyre and Sidon and Sodom was insulting. I came across a quote, this is many years ago now, Ruth Graham, Billy Graham's wife, made a statement. Some of you may be old enough to remember this. But she made a comment many years ago. She said, "You know, if God doesn't judge America soon, he's going to have to apologize to Sodom and Gomorrah." It's very true. Now, no, we may not have a whole community going after the angels like you see in the scripture, but we're really not that far from it. Because if you stand up to the agenda, if you stand up to the tune that many in this world are playing, you will be called names. You will be attacked one way or the other, either verbally or literally physically. So we're not that far, really, from where Sodom and Gomorrah was when Lot had the visitors. So when Ruth Graham said, if God doesn't judge America soon, he's going to have to apologize to Sodom and Gomorrah, that's true. There's a lot of truth to that. Jesus didn't say that he didn't preach to these places, that the word wasn't available to them. What he said was, if I have done the works that I've done, because it's easy to rationalize away words, but when you're confronted with the tangible, it's hard to argue. We live in a culture that wants to see things, test things, replicate things in the laboratory of life. It's hard to rationalize those things away, excuse them. It's fairly easy to excuse words. And so Jesus says, you know, if I have done the things that I did in these cities, these wicked communities of Tyre and Sidon and Sodom would have repented and they would have listened. But we live in a culture where we're surrounded by miracles. We're surrounded by truth. And yet, we want to play our own tune, or we're willing to follow the world's tune. There are very few in this nation that don't have access to the truth. We have to make a choice. Am I going to believe that as God's word, or am I going to follow the crowd who are making up their own tune, who are pushing their own agenda? Now, we see it in the news even now, but I'm going to give you a point of personal experience. When we lived out east, we were only 45 minutes or so away from the inner city of Philadelphia. Okay, the city center had a lot of Revolutionary War stuff. You could go to the Congress Hall, you could go to the Liberty Bell, you could see all kinds of things. There was nowhere out there where you weren't walking in the footprints of somebody. We were 20 minutes from Valley Forge. We would take visitors to go to the city center. We would take them to go see these various sites. But we noticed as time went on that many of those attractions were shifting. They were being turned into something they weren't intended to be. Where once it was a reflection of the convictions of the Revolutionary War and the National Founders, it was being twisted to be used to pursue certain social agendas. And so the word liberty was used to support all kinds of what we would call woke things. It wasn't only freedom from the oversight of the English and creating a new nation. Now it was suddenly being used to support all kinds of anti-biblical issues, agendas, feminism, homosexuality, abortion, all kinds of things. Liberty was being hijacked and applied to all kinds of things. It got to the point where we couldn't take people down there anymore, at least to those sites. There were some things that retained a certain element of, you know, the idea of American history, but a lot of it had been twisted. A lot of it was being used and hijacked to support other agendas. We see that in our culture today. A lot of churches are taking scripture and twisting it and applying it to their own tune. And they wonder why people aren't dancing. You got to go back to Scripture. You got to go back to the character of God. To fall prey to all of these false tunes and start dancing or weeping at their cue when God has not called it. It's a sad, sad reality. God has called out through word and deed that we should obey Him. But we respond with indignation. We cry and kick, demanding our own way. We're very much like toddlers. We're very much like little children, two-year-olds. We don't get our way. God's playing a tune. We don't like the tune. And we stamp our feet and cry and we demand our own way. We are surrounded by a world of children who don't want to be told what to do. They want to create the tune and they want you to dance or to weep, whichever applies at the time. Let's let God play the tune and keep our dancing shoes well worn. In other words, God needs to be the one playing the tune. We dance to His tune, not to the world's tune. Let's pray. Dear Heavenly Father, we need to follow Your lead. When You play a happy tune, we should dance. We shouldn't have to be convinced or coerced. And when You play a sad song, we need to weep. Lord, we don't want to follow the world's lead, the world's tune. We want to follow Your tune. We want to dance when You say dance. We want to weep when You call for weeping. We don't want to turn the tables and make You the responder to our lead. In Jesus' name, amen.
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0: apparently first three lights happy about
1: and then take
0: it.
1: The next left.
0: I don't really think she's happy,
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0: but
1: you should be
0: who
1: there.
0: Who am I to judge, right?
1: Park anyway, on the right.
0: That's I'll what see I you heard later last tonight. Night.
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1: This week on Sing for Joy, we're focusing on Psalm 67. We'll hear diverse settings of the psalm whose composers span continents, centuries, and cultures. This is the appointed psalm for the week in the Revised Common Lectionary, which means congregations across the world and across traditions will hear it in worship this week, perhaps sung and perhaps spoken. The psalmist offers words of prayer and praise, beginning with these words: "May God be gracious to us and bless us, and make his face to shine upon us, that your way may be known upon earth, your saving power among all nations." We open our program with a sung setting of the full psalm by English composer Percy C. Buck.

We heard God Be Merciful Unto Us by Percy C. Buck, sung by the Sheldon Consort of Wells, United Kingdom, with organist Rupert Goff. The next psalm setting we'll hear today comes from the Anglican chant tradition, which sets verses of text to a repeated four-part chant tone. As we continue our musical exploration of Psalm 67, listen in this setting for how the musicians respond to the text. Although the music stays the same throughout, the verses sound quite different from one another, thanks to variations in volume, tone, and organ color. You'll hear how the first verses begin quietly as the psalmist prays for God's mercy. Then the singing is stronger and more joyful. And finally, the last verses end softly with an especial gentle doxology with these words, "Glory be to the Father, and to the Son, and to the Holy Ghost, as it was in the beginning, is now, and ever shall be, world without end. Amen."

Michael McCarthy conducted Cathedra of Washington, D.C., singing Psalm 67, Deus Misereator, by Gary Davison. The 20th and 21st century Latvian composer, Eriks Eschenvalds, is the composer of our next psalm setting. Eschenvalds was inspired by the chant tradition in this setting, and you'll hear the piece begin with a chant melody weaving throughout the whole composition. The ancient style of chant mingles together with a contemporary harmonic language, and the effect is a rich exploration of the psalmist's words.

we heard Psalm 67 by Eric Eschenwald, sung by Cor Cantiamo of Huntley, Illinois, under the direction of Eric Johnson. To learn more about Sing for Joy and the music we feature on our program, find us on social media or on the web at singforjoy.org, where you can subscribe to our monthly e-newsletter. We turn now to the music of English composer William Mathias. You'll hear in this setting of Psalm 67 a very active organ part, common in this English style of sacred choral music. You'll also hear Mathias's hallmark angular melodies and percussive rhythms. The composer sets a portion of text as a repeated refrain that returns throughout the piece. Let the people praise thee, O God. Yea, let all the people praise thee. Again, with this setting, you'll hear music that is wonderfully responsive to the biblical text. Listen for the moment when the trebles sing very quietly, God be merciful unto us and bless us, and show us the light of his countenance and be merciful unto us.

We heard Let the People Praise Thee, O God, Opus 87 by William Matthias. Matthew Owens conducted the choir of Wells Cathedral. We close our program today with a piece by Leon C. Roberts, Let All the People Praise Him. We'll hear it sung by the St. Augustine Gospel Choir of Washington, D.C. We'll be sent out with upbeat music set to a simple text of praise that echoes the words of the psalmist. Let all the people praise him. Let all the people praise him. Let all the people praise your name forever and forevermore. Let everybody praise your name. Amen.

This has been Sing for Joy, with sacred music expressing the biblical themes that are the basis of Christian worship during the individual weeks of the church year. This series is a production of St. Olaf College. The host is Reverend Alexandra Jacob. Sing for Joy is made possible in part by a major grant from the Sukup Manufacturing Company of Sheffield, Iowa, makers of Sukup grain bins, dryers, and grain handling equipment. On the web at sukup.com. 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Sing for Joy's music director is Andrew Jacob. Our communications coordinator is Carolyn Pearson. The program is engineered and edited by Grant Frigueli and Mia Pardo. Sean Tonko is the program's producer, and our executive producer is Jeffrey O'Donnell. 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

0: Good morning, everybody. Go ahead and have a seat. We want to welcome you this morning. My name's Carter. This is Pastor Mason. We're so glad you're here. We want to welcome you. If you are watching online or if you're listening by radio, thank you for joining us this morning. We trust that you are going to sense the love and presence of God this morning. If you've been here for any length of time, you know that we always say the purpose of Hope Church is to encourage everyone to become a fully devoted follower of Jesus. It's the foundation of everything we do. So we have a few things we want to tell you about this morning to do just that. The first thing is next Sunday, the 5 p.m. service will be starting up again. So maybe that's been your service in the past, or maybe an evening service is just better for your schedule.
1: Does that mean summer's coming to an end?
0: Yeah. We're not going to talk about that just yet, but maybe.
2: That's a great tone to strike, right?
0: Right, there you go. So it's going to kick off, and so if it just works better for your schedule, or again, maybe you've come in the past, we'd love to see you there. And also for young adults, and that would be college age through, I'm going to call it early 30-ish, right after the service, we're going to have a meal for you. We're going to bring in some Buffalo Wild Wings. So if that's you, stick around after the service, grab some food, and connect with some other young adults, and we would love to see you there.
2: Yeah, and I know that they hang out at B-Dubs all the time, so we're just going to bring it in-house.
0: There you go.
2: Hey, many of you as parents are familiar with something we call two things. One of them, confirmation class, which is typically on Wednesday nights or has been in the past. And then this other thing called middle school, Sunday school during our 10:30 service. I've got some very exciting news. It's going to look a little different this year. Confirmation this year is going to be called Rooted. Or is it Rooted?
0: Rooted.
2: I'm going right down the middle. Yeah, it's called Rooted. Yeah. That's going to be happening this. There's going to be a big meeting about this because you parents are probably wondering, well, what are we doing with confirmation this year? What's happening with middle school, Sunday school? So think primarily 8th, 9th, 10th graders this year. There's going to be a parents meeting this Wednesday, August 19th at 6:30 here at the church. This is a time to learn all about what Rooted is trying to accomplish, who it will involve, how your kids can be involved in it, and it'll also give you an opportunity to ask all of your questions. And I'm like genuinely excited. I've heard the presentation. I heard where we're going with this thing. Super, super excited about what is taking place. So invite all of you parents, primarily of 8th, 9th, 10th graders, but any kind of middle school or high school students that might want to be involved in this. So Wednesday night, 6:30.
0: All right. Next thing we want to tell you about, September 2nd, that's also Wednesday night at 6:30. We're going to have our fall kickoff. That's the start of all of our Wednesday nights activities. This is for the whole family. This is for kids, youth, adults, everyone. So if you would like, we would love to have you come out. If you'd like to come out and find out everything that's available, all the different ministries, we're going to have activities for the kids, face painting, bouncy houses, all of that. For the rest of the family, it's a chance for you to meet leaders, ask questions, find out all the things that are available here at Hope on a Wednesday night. So come out, get connected, and find out what you can do.
2: Yeah, and you know, we don't cover nearly everything on a Sunday morning, or the announcements would be an hour, right? So if you're wondering, how do I stay in tune? How do I keep up with what's happening? We're going to have a QR code up here. This is a QR code that will actually let you sign up for our newsletter. So that happens on a weekly basis, keeps you informed of all of the goings on here at Hope Church. But another way is to go search us out on social media. That is by far the most current way to get all of the information. As stuff, fast breaking news happens, you'll get it through social media. So a couple of ways, of course, there's always our website and our Church Center app if you'd like that as well. So that's about it for announcements. We got one more piece, right, Carter?
0: Yep. Every month we talk about missions. So the missions moment this month is Man on a Mission. They have a kiosk, or he's got a kiosk out in the Great Hall if you want to stop by there after the service. And we would like you to enjoy this video.
3: Hi, Hope Church. Thank you so much for journeying with me in the good news of Jesus. I am so grateful for your prayers, your encouraging cards, and your generosity towards me. My wife and I live in San Antonio, Texas, and have been married for a little over a year and a half. I'm part of a ministry for college students, and she works at our local church with kids, youth, and leading outreaches. I want to partner with God for gospel movements on every campus in South Texas. There is a great need for students to hear the good news about Jesus shared clearly with them, to be shown the way about how to walk with Jesus, and to be trained in how to show others how to follow Jesus. I believe that when God moves in South Texas, it won't just be the college campus that will be affected, but families, communities, and entire cities will be transformed. How was this last year? Well, thanks for asking. In short, it was very hard and discouraging. How am I feeling about next year? Well, thanks for asking that too. I am hopeful. I am confident that God has given me his vision. He has put people beside me to journey with me. And I am supremely hopeful about the ways that God is growing and forming my wife and I to live more like Jesus and to be more like Jesus. I'd like to share a few ways that you guys can pray for me. The first way that you can pray for God's supernatural encouragement. The second way, please pray for my wife and I as we learn how to be married and to live in a way that is healthy spiritually, emotionally, and physically. And the third is, of course, for the work all over South Texas, for laborers to be raised up, transformed to be like Jesus, and multiply their faith. Before I sign off, I'd like to pray a blessing for you guys, and it comes from Ephesians 1, verses 17 through 19. May the God of our Lord Jesus Christ, the glorious Father, give you the spirit of wisdom and revelation so that you may know him better. I pray also that the eyes of your heart may be enlightened in order that you may know the hope to which he has called you, the riches of his glorious inheritance in the saints, and his incomparably great power for us who believe. Thank you again, Hope Church. God bless you.
4: Psalm 62, 1 through 2. Truly my soul finds rest in God. My salvation comes from him. Truly he is my rock and my salvation. He is my fortress. I will never be shaken. Past few weeks, it has felt like there have been ample opportunities for me to become overwhelmed with sadness, fear, anxiety, whether that come from injuries or illness within the people that I love, or just entering into a new season and being so afraid and fearful of the unknown. While we've been in this new season of life, I have found such a feeling of peace that I know can only come from the Holy Spirit. So as we sing this song together, may we be reminded that he is our firm foundation. He will not fail as he does not fail, that he is our rock. If you'd please stand and worship with us this morning.

Would you bow with me as we pray? Father, we come into this place on all different paths, but one thing is true for each of us. We need you. Father, we pray that you will show up this morning, that your Spirit will be obviously present and will do the things that only you can do, change hearts, change minds, bring healing, give hope by your grace and your power and your mercy. We thank you and we love you and we surrender our hearts to you. Amen. Most of us, because we're human, have this idea that if we just get a little bit more, we'll finally be happy. And I don't know if you've noticed this, but every time you get something new, it's only new for a really short time. So we get a new car and then we say, hey, you want to come ride in my new car? And then 2 weeks later we go, yeah, just get in my car. It's not my new car. It's just my car. We get a new house. We say, come check out my new house. And 2 weeks later, it's just my house. I think psychologists call this hedonic adaptation. The more we get, the more used to we get, and we never get excited about it anymore. But psychologists have also done other research. They've said, here's a certain amount of money they give to half the group, the same amount of money to another half, and they say, you spend it on yourselves, you go give it away. And I don't know how they do it, but they measure the happiness factor when all that's done, and those that gave it away, considerably happier than those that spent it on themselves. Why does this surprise us? 2,000 years ago, Jesus said, it is more blessed to give than to receive. Notice what he didn't say. He didn't say you ought to give. He didn't say you should give. He didn't even say this is what God wants or needs from you. He really said God knows something about you, and that when you give, it will actually do something meaningful in your life and help you be more content. That's hard for us to understand. So every Sunday, as part of our worship, we provide an opportunity to give freely. There's options for you up on the screen. There's a physical offering box in the back, and the invitation isn't to do something because you have to, but to step into the blessedness that God is offering. We're going to do that. I'm just going to pray over that offering for a short moment. Would you bow with me one more time? Father, we thank you for how you've blessed us, knowing that you want to bless us even more. We give generously for your sake and for our love for you. Amen. As you're doing that, I know you're all ready to be seated. Just before you sit down, and maybe for the last time this summer, oh, we'll see. You have an opportunity to greet someone around you, and here's the question, because some of you don't know what to say. Hi, and then you sit down. You want to have something to talk about for like 10 seconds. What is your favorite food to eat at the fair? Corn dogs, funnel cakes, mini donuts. Yours to discuss. Have at her.

So part of me doesn't want to ask this question after we had just a great time of worship, and then we just had a great time greeting one another. And I don't really want to disrupt that a whole lot, but I have to ask this question. When was the last time that you were deeply offended? Some of you are like, well, when the person next to me said they like this kind of food at the fair. No, but like, when was the last time you were deeply offended? Like this gut check offense that just makes anger well up immediately inside of you. Maybe it was someone who you trusted that betrayed you. Or maybe it was someone who, betrayed your confidence or directly insulted your character and just really cut you down. Or maybe someone who took something that was rightfully yours. And man, that just created an offense in you. And like in your gut, you could just feel the tension rise up. You see, rage is everywhere. It seems like it's the default language of our society nowadays.

enjoy that. I'll take that back. I don't necessarily enjoy it, but I know how important it is. Like when someone says, hey, and they talk some truth into me, I recognize how valuable that is for my own personal growth, and I appreciate it. However, you insult me or do something to, you know, get under my skin intentionally, and inside me, there's like this angst that just builds up in this, almost like this rage that is like right there. And I want to go, okay, let's go. If you intentionally challenge me, let's go, right? Now, I might be able to hide it most of the time, but trust me, it's there. And it's always been a little bit part of my journey. Like when I was young, I was sledding down a hill in the neighborhood. All the neighborhood kids were out, and we're sledding down this hill, and there's this big kid that was just always picking on people, and one of the older kids, and he's just throwing his weight around, and he's just picking on kids. And I remember I went down the hill, I sled down the hill, and as I was getting ready to go down, he grabbed my hat off my head, and he just took it, and I went down the hill, and I marched right back up, and he's up there just taunting me, holding this hat in the air, and he's like, come on, get it. Get it. I'm like, just give me my hat back. And he's like, hit me right here. Hit me right here. Let's go. So I was polite. And I did what he asked. It didn't take a lot of encouragement for me to let that rage that was inside over someone who was insulting me or confronting me to just let that out. I didn't need a whole lot of encouragement in that moment. You see, my unredeemed instinct within me is to go scorched earth to anybody who offends me. Intentionally. I've grown over the years, but it is there. Often our reaction when someone confronts us and offends us is to go, let's go to war. Let's bring it. It's what makes our story in 1 Samuel 25 so relatable. It's fascinating as we look at this story. We're going to see verbal insults. We're going to see like white hot rage, like ready to go scorched earth. We're going to see foolish entitlement. We're going to see courageous humility all packed in this one chapter of the Bible. It's all right there in one single chapter. It's this ancient story that reads like it could just pop up in one of our social media feeds. It is so relatable to us. And standing right in the center of this major conflict, we see this woman whose wisdom saved a future king from destroying his destiny and destroying his future before it even began. And it's fascinating and amazing. Now, the chapter's a little bit longer, so here's what I'd like to do for this morning. I'm going to kind of paraphrase portions of the passage, and then I'll kind of anchor it with some verses that we'll read directly, but I'll kind of paraphrase some of it, and then read part of the section, and then go back and forth. So here's what I invite you to do. Have your Bible open to 1 Samuel 25. As I'm paraphrasing it, make sure it's accurate, right? Like, check it. Always do that. Don't take my word for it, but I'm going to try to paraphrase it best if I can, be faithful to the story, and then kind of reference a couple of verses as we move along, all right? So it's important for us to understand the weight of the moment that's taking place. We need to understand where David is spiritually. So here's what's interesting. David, in chapter 24, he experienced this huge spiritual victory. You may remember that King Saul was very threatened by David. David was going to be the next king. And King Saul was hunting David down. He was chasing him. David was in hiding. And David finally had a moment to end it all. And he spared David's life in the cave. That's chapter 24. Then we come to chapter 25, which we'll talk about a little bit more. And then right after that, almost the same thing happens in chapter 26. David again had an opportunity to take out Saul, but he doesn't in Saul's camp. So these two great victories sandwiched here in the middle of our chapter, chapter 25. And what's amazing here is that in chapter 25, while he could withstand King Saul chasing him and trying to run him out and all that kind of stuff, sandwiched in the middle is chapter 25. And a foolish, wealthy man who insulted him almost made him lose everything. It's wild because of one single

insult. So at the time of our story, Samuel, the great prophet, he had just died, and all of Israel was in mourning at this time. And David and 600 of his men, they were out in the wilderness. They were hiding from King Saul. They were out there in the wilderness near the town of Maon. And near the town of Maon lived this exceptionally wealthy man. And this man had something like 3,000 sheep, the story says, and 1,000 goats. I don't know what that means. But apparently it was a pretty big flex because he was incredibly wealthy. This man's name was Nabal, and it brings us to first character. He was a man who was wealthy, but his character was very bankrupt. And so we see in verse 2 of our passage, it says, "Now the name of the man was Nabal, and the name of his wife was Abigail. The woman was discerning and beautiful, but the man was harsh and badly behaved. And he was a Calebite." So as the story continues, what we learn is that it was sheep shearing time. So this man had thousands of sheep and goats, and it was sheep shearing time. And they were doing that. And this is the equivalent of like harvest time. At the end of harvest, there's like this big celebration. And so that's what's taking place here. They're shearing the sheep. It's like all their work coming to fruition. And it is a great time of celebration, of feasts, of sharing, of blessing and abundance. And while Nabal's shepherds were out in the wilderness, David's men were serving as like protectors of the livestock. They were like this wall around the sheep, and none of the sheep were harmed or stolen from bandits or anything. So David's men were serving Nabal's shepherds while they were out in the wilderness. And so they were coming to this time of great festivity and celebration. And here's what happens. David sends 10 young men to Nabal to ask of a request to share in the harvest, because David had provided a service to him. And so David's men were going to go and share, take a share of the celebration and bring it back to David's men. And so he sends them out and he says, "Here's what you're to say to Nabal." He says, "Peace be to you, peace be to your house, and peace to all that you have." And so Nabal is being honored by David in his greeting. And so these 10 men, they come to Nabal and they do just that. But Nabal doesn't see a protector in David. He sees more of an inconvenience. Let's look at his response here in verse 10. It says, "And Nabal answered David's servants, 'Who is David? Who is this son of Jesse? There are many servants these days who are breaking away from their masters. Shall I take bread from my water, take my bread and my water and my meat that I have killed for my shears and give it to men who come from I do not know where?'" See, to be clear, Nabal doesn't just say no to David. Nabal's response is this massive insult to David. In fact, he really attacks David in like four specific areas. The first thing that he is attacking is David's identity and status. It's the first thing that we see. He says, "Who is David?" Like, he doesn't recognize that David was this national war hero. He's like, "Who is David?" He knew who David was. He was insulting him. He was attacking his social status by calling him an illegitimate, rebellious, runaway servant, a felon instead of one of Israel's legitimate leaders. And so Nabal attacks his social status. Nabal is attacking his followers, his men, by refusing to recognize them when he says, "Men who come from I don't know where." I mean, basically he's calling David's men as like good for nothing nobodies who are dangerous. And then he attacks in the final way, four-part attack, is by saying everything that he owns is his and David has no right to it. He says, "It's my meat, my water, for my men." He asserts absolute ownership over all the things, even though David was involved in helping him with his provisions.
So after absorbing this verbal attack, these men, they go back to David. They go back into the wilderness. They report to David everything that had happened. And David doesn't pause. He doesn't pray. He doesn't seek the priest. He immediately goes to his men and he gives this brief yet very direct command. Check it out, verse 13. He says, "And David said to his men, 'Every man strap up your sword.'" 400 armed men and warriors, they get all geared up, and 200 stay with all the supplies in the wilderness. And David makes this vow. He says, "By morning, not one of Nabal's men will be alive. None of the males will be left alive." And so here's what's happening at this point in the story. David is riding out with these warriors, white hot rage, ready to take out Nabal and his estate. But back at Nabal's estate, one of the servants who witnessed all this happening, he saw how Nabal insulted David, and he knew, you don't mess with David. He knew of David's rapport and his reputation, and he knew you don't mess with David. And he immediately knows too that you can't reason with Nabal. And so he goes to Nabal's wife, Abigail. And he tells Abigail everything that happened. And he said, "Harm is determined against our master and against all our house. And he is such a worthless man that one cannot speak to him." So he reports everything that happened. Now, Abigail, she doesn't freeze. She doesn't talk to her foolish husband. What she does is she immediately springs into action. She gathers bread. She gathers roasted grain and raisins and fig cakes, as the story tells us. And she loads them up on donkeys and she begins to head out into the mountains to meet David. And right as she heads out into the mountain ravine, the dark mountain ravine, she's coming around the pass and there are 400 men riding in, ready to massacre her entire family and household. It's like two high-speed trains coming together in a collision. The arrogance of entitlement on one side and white-hot rage going scorched earth on the other. And right in the middle of this collision is this brave, courageous woman. Notice what caused this crisis. It wasn't a natural disaster. It was the brokenness of human hearts that created this. All of a sudden, this tense scene, because of the brokenness of men's hearts, created this volatile situation. So we're going to look at this story more specifically in three specific scenes, looking at three of the characters from this story. And we're going to learn from their example. We're going to let Scripture be a mirror to us to look at and to ask ourselves, when human brokenness comes up and creates an offense against us, which of these characters come out in us most naturally? So I want us to think about that. So we're going to look at the three scenes with three of the prominent people in this story and learn from their example. So scene one, we saw how Nabal comes on the scene. And we see scene one, Nabal and the arrogance of his entitlement. Scripture tells us that Nabal was harsh and behaved badly. We read that earlier. In Hebrew, the word Nabal actually literally means fool. So it likely wasn't the name that his parents gave him. If they did, they did not like him very much at all. This was likely a nickname that he inherited because of his lifestyle. It became part of his identity. The man was foolish, and that's what it means in Hebrew. Now, verse 3 draws immediate contrast between Nabal and how he's introduced to the story and Abigail and how she's introduced in the story. Nabal, he is introduced by his money and his bad character, then his name. Abigail is introduced by her name, then her beauty and how she is discerning and wise and all these things. And the writer here is trying to make this real clear. There's a vast difference between these two, between Nabal and Abigail. And the author intentionally points out that he was a Calebite, a descendant of Caleb. Now, the Hebrew word for Caleb
A Calebite, excuse me, sounds almost exactly like the Hebrew word for dog. And so he was likely a play on words that he's referring to, not only Nabal, according to his name, as a fool, but also referencing him as a dog. Now, dogs weren't looked at favorably. We like to cuddle and like have pets and like look like that's not what they were look like. That's not what it looked like in ancient times. They were seen as a massive nuisance and not viewed favorably. And so he's calling him a dog or comparing him to a dog. And when David's men ask for the provisions of the harvest, he insults them. He breaks the sacred understanding of that time, the cultural rules of hospitality and kindness. And he acts foolishly. The spiritual implication of Nabal's life is clear for us. Nabal represents the folly of spiritual entitlement. He genuinely believes that like everything he owns and has belongs to him for only him and for only things that he wants to do. He hoards his resources. He explodes with anger at the thought of anybody implying that they would have access to his what's rightfully his in his mind, his time, his energy, his money, his pride made him spiritually blind to the fact that he was called to share those provisions with others. So it's important for us to look at the mirror of Scripture when it comes to Nabal. How might we be similar to Nabal? How are you and I similar to Nabal? Are there times when we withhold our resources, where we're stingy with our resources, when we know that we ought to do something and we don't step into it, when we try to weasel away out of what is rightfully someone else's obligation and we go, no, I don't want to. I want to hold on to this. Are we stingy with our resources? When we're offended, do we withhold extending grace to others like we're tight-fisted? You see, Nabal's example drives us to ask, as Christ followers, are we known for extraordinary open-handed generosity, or are we seen as being tight-fisted, almost exploiting a situation for our own benefit? Because that's what Nabal's life shows us. As scene one closes out, we see scene two begin, where we will look at David and we'll look at his impulse of going scorched earth. You see, David hears about Nabal's insult as we just talked about. He was ready to go scorched earth. His spiritual discipline just like vanishes at one insult. The man who could patiently endure a tyrant king like Saul, the moment an insult from a foolish man came, like he loses his cool. And it's really wild when you think about it. You see, David vows this scorched earth massacre. He's on the verge of destroying a household of innocent servants and farmhands and family members that had nothing to do with the insult. He's ready to go scorched earth. See, here's the trap that David kept falling into, or that he fell into. You forgot to realize that fools often pull us down into their foolishness. And we see this in Proverbs 26:4. It says, answer not a fool according to his folly, lest you be like him yourself. You see, when we step into foolish conversation or directly opposing a fool, oftentimes the temptation is to be pulled into their foolishness, and that's exactly what happened to David here. So looking in the mirror of Scripture when it comes to David, it's important for us to ask, how are you and I like David? What are some ways in which we are much like David? Maybe we don't strap on physical metal swords. How many of us strap on verbal swords? And we assault. And we attack. We weaponize our words, our social media posts, our cold shoulder, our sarcastic tones. You see, the impulse for us is there. The warning is clear. Unchecked rage and anger can quickly become ungodly vengeance. And we need to be careful.
And it brings us to our final person in the story, third scene in the story, where we see Abigail and the power of courageous wisdom. You see, it is here where this collision course in the mountain ravine is about to take place. Again, 400 men coming down the ravine on one side, and a woman on a donkey with supplies coming and meeting in the ravine. And Abigail gets off her donkey. She bows to the ground before David, and she delivers the single longest speech of a woman in the entire Old Testament right here. She speaks to David, and her posture in verse 24 is absolutely captivating. In fact, it's the pivotal moment of the story. Verse 24, follow along as I read it for us. It says, she fell at his feet and said, on me alone, my Lord, be the guilt. Did you catch that? Abigail goes out, gets on her knees before David and says, on me and me alone rests the guilt. Abigail's completely innocent. She didn't do anything. She didn't insult David. She didn't withhold food. She didn't do anything. Yet she steps out of the dust or into the dust, and she takes the blame for a wrongdoing she didn't commit. And she places herself between the executioner and David, and the foolish man, the offender. I mean, you think about that, friends. She doesn't pretend that Nabal's innocent. In fact, she acknowledges, man, Nabal's a fool, and he has acted foolishly. And in contrast to when Nabal attacked David's identity, look at what she does in the next couple of verses, verses 28, 30, and 31. She brings David back to who he is, his identity, and the promises made about him, that God made about him. Where Nabal attacked his identity and created this white-hot rage, she appeals to his identity and brings him back to who he is. Which he says in verse 28, 31, and 30, Yahweh will certainly make you, speaking of David, a lasting dynasty. When the Lord has done for you every good thing he promised, may your conscience be clear of the staggering burden of needless bloodshed of having avenged yourself. See, she doesn't fight David. She anchors him to who he is in God. And his true identity. His rage made him forget his identity, and she's appealing to it. This isn't who you are. This isn't who God made you to be. You are better than this. And Abigail's reminder saves David from destroying his own future kingly integrity. Friends, this is a masterclass of how to enter into conflict. I mean, what Abigail does is amazing, and it brings us to our final scene of the story, what happens. In the final scene, we will learn and see that vengeance belongs to the Lord. We see this in verses 32 and 39. You see, Abigail's actions and her words force David to just stop dead in his tracks, and he erupts in praise to God. Look at verses 32 and 33. It says, blessed be the Lord, the God of Israel, who sent you to this day to meet me. Blessed be your discretion, and blessed be you who have kept me this day from blood guilt and from avenging myself with my own hand. He bursts out in praise to God for what she said and what she did. And then he accepts her gifts and he sends her home on her way. And when Abigail returns, she finds Nabal living it up. Like, he is partying. He is, it says, into the alcohol at this time and drunk. And so she doesn't tell him that evening, and he wakes up in the morning when he is more sober. And she tells him what he did. And the passage reminds us and tells us that his heart became like stone, most likely a massive stroke that happened. And 10 days later, it says the Lord struck him dead. See, here's an important lesson for us to be reminded of.
that when we drop our sword of rage and when we feel injustice against us and we leave it to God and we trust in him, he handles it far better than we ever could. See, David was ready to burn down Nabal's house and God took care of things for him. He didn't have to go scorched earth against Nabal. You see, Abigail's courage is deeply inspiring, at least for me. I look at Abigail and I go, wow, that's amazing. It gives us a blueprint for how we can step into conflict and handle difficult situations with grace, with self-control, with wisdom. But if we leave here today saying, hey, you know what? Just go out and be like Abigail. Do your best to be like Abigail. Just try hard to be like Abigail. Then I think we've missed something here, what Scripture points us to. You see, we cannot be like Abigail until we realize how much you and I need an Abigail. We need an Abigail in our lives. You see, when we look at the spiritual mirror of 1 Samuel 25, here's the reality. You and I are more self-centered and entitled like Nabal than we'd like to admit. You and I are more like David and want to act out in rage than we probably like to admit. Where we try to build our kingdoms through anger and protection and control and revenge, left to ourselves, friends, you and I share the exact same spiritual DNA as Nabal and David. See, you and I need an Abigail in our lives. But here's the deal. Jesus is the greater Abigail. See, Abigail was wealthy, she was noble, she was innocent, and she rode out into the dark ravine to meet David, who was ready to go scorched earth. And she bowed before him and she said, on me and me alone rests the guilt. And it was foreshadowing of a Savior who would come one day, a greater example of this. Jesus, the sinless Son of God, who stepped down out of glory, who was wealthy, who was experiencing the glory of heaven, holding it all in the palm of his hands. And he stepped out in the dark ravine of our broken world. And he got down into the dust and he said, on me and me alone be the guilt for the Nabals, the Davids, the you, me. And he bore the penalty of our sin. He didn't just take the guilt. He absorbed it upon himself. He took our entitlement. He took our rage and all of our sin. And he said, put their sin on me. You see, Jesus absorbed our guilt, our shame, something we didn't earn, something that we deserved actually is to pay for the penalty so that we can inherit a kingdom we didn't deserve. Here's the mirror test, friends. When we look at Scripture, once we've declared Jesus as Lord of our lives, once we have trusted in him and what he did on the cross, and we receive his forgiveness, and we are saved from all of our guilt and all of our shame, it changes how we handle conflict. It changes how we step into difficult moments like Abigail did. It changes everything about us as God renews our hearts more and more. You see, when offense enters your marriage, or when an offense enters your home, or in your workplace, or even your church, there's three voices that compete for our hearts. We see the voice of Nabal that asks, why should I give my rights and my time to you? The arrogant entitlement. David says, how dare you insult me? I will destroy you, the scorched earth revenge. Abigail asks, how can I take on the offense and speak truth in grace and protect our spiritual integrity, this humble peacemaking? Imagine what would happen in our homes, friends, if we traded the pride of Nabal
or the rage of David for the posture of Abigail. Imagine what a church would look like and the type of church our community would experience if we took the posture of Abigail, the posture of Christ, and stepped in with humility and grace. I'm convinced more and more that a Christ follower is not easily offended. The more you mature as a Christ follower, the less easily offended you become. I'm even more convinced that as the gospel changes our hearts, and the more that God changes us, that a gospel-informed follower, someone who's been changed by God and growing with Him, they step in as a peacemaker, often bearing the penalty of what someone else deserved and saying, I will bear it for the sake of bringing peace into this moment, much like Abigail did, much like Christ did. Follower of Jesus is not easily offended, but we can't do it by willpower, friends. We can't just muster up more strength. We need to recognize we need Jesus, the greater Abigail, to transform our hearts so that we can step into these spaces with grace and strength and wisdom, so that when the world comes and goes scorched earth at us, we could step in with courageous, humble wisdom. Instead, let's pray together. God, recognize our deep need for you. Thank you that you sent your son, Jesus, as a greater Abigail, taking on our guilt and our pain and our suffering and our shame and everything that we deserved, to give us something we didn't deserve, new life, new hope. Help us to live like your son, Jesus, to the best of our ability. That we wouldn't be motivated by rage or insults, but that we would be able to step in with courageous humility that only you can give us. In Jesus' name, amen.

you trust in him so that you may overflow with hope by the power of the Holy Spirit. And may you go and continue to become a fully devoted follower of Jesus, that you would let God love you, love him in return, and love others in Jesus' name, that we would go and be church.

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0: We're glad you're here at church. Welcome, welcome, welcome. Welcome in Jesus' name as we live and worship and have our being in the name of the triune God in this part of God's world. A number of announcements for us today, especially for the summer lunches, and thanks to all those who are involved and have donated and done the really important work of making those food lunches happen for the community. We are still in need to have servers sign up for this week, the final week, for both Wednesday and Thursday, so you can scan the QR code there on the bulletin or also sign up in the binder. We're looking for volunteers, especially this week, for Wednesday and Thursday. You'll also see in your bulletins a number of things starting up mid-September, so about a month from now, whether it's kickoff things for the Sunday morning activities or Wednesday night, those kind of things are all happening. They're getting ready to roll here, so please sign up for that. QR codes and phone calls always work, so let us know if you want to sign up for that, those educational experiences as well. Party on the Blacktop is happening again this year. That'll be the 9th of September, 5 to 7 p.m. You see a good informational piece there on page 6 of your bulletin. Check that out and be involved there. Coffee and Devos will not be meeting this week. And then we do want to make sure that you know that Pride in the Park will happen again this year. And we're needing some folks to represent the church at that. That's coming up on the 19th of September. So please sign up for that if you can help us with that. All kinds of things happening. Just a reminder, sympathies also this week for the family of Connie Weehy, who passed away last week, and her service, her memorial service, went Thursday at Amundsen. So keep Connie's family in your prayers. Cathedral Choir is getting up and going very soon. See the announcement there and how you can sign up to be a part of it. Pop-up choir, which I'm excited to see, happening next Sunday, the 23rd. Rehearsal starts at 9:15, and they're going to be singing at church. So pop-up choir, that sounds like, I don't know, but it sounds like something even I could sing at and just say watermelon and look like it's happening. But please, join in for that as you are able. Those are some of the announcements. Again, welcome to church today. We'll take a few seconds to prepare ourselves for worship. I invite you to rise in body or spirit. Blessed be the Holy Trinity, one God whose compassion endures forever.
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0: In Christ's name we pray.
1: Amen.
0: Dear friends, Jesus says, "Come to me, all you who are weary and are carrying heavy burdens, and I will give you rest." In the name of God, Father, Son, and Holy Spirit, your sins are forgiven. Rest now in God's love.
1: Amen.
0: Let's sing together our gathering hymn, number 886, O For a Thousand Tongues to Sing.

0: The grace of our Lord Jesus Christ, the love of God, and the communion of the Holy Spirit be with you all.
1: And also with you.
0: Let us pray. God of all peoples, your arms reach out to embrace all those who call upon you. Teach us as disciples of your Son to love the world with compassion and constancy, that your name may be known throughout the earth. Through Jesus Christ, our Savior and Lord. Amen.
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0: and we thank you, Michael, for sharing your talent. Our first lesson today is taken from Isaiah 56. Thus says the Lord, maintain justice and do what is right, for soon my salvation will come and my deliverance be revealed. And the foreigners who join themselves to the Lord, to minister to him, to love the name of the Lord, and to be his servants, all who keep the Sabbath and do not profane it and hold fast my covenant, these I will bring to my holy mountain and make them joyful in my house of the prayer. Their burnt offerings and their sacrifices will be accepted on my altar, for my house shall be called a house of prayer for all peoples. Thus says the Lord, who gathers the outcasts of Israel, I will gather others to them besides those already gathered. Word of God, word of life. Thanks be to God. And from Psalm 67, please read responsively. May God be merciful to us and bless us. May the light of God's face shine upon us. Let your way be known upon earth, your saving health among all nations. Let the peoples praise you, O God. Let all the peoples praise you. Let the nations be glad and sing for joy, for you judge the peoples with equity and guide all the nations on earth. Let the peoples praise you, O God. Let all the peoples praise you. The earth has brought forth its increase. God, our own God, has blessed us. May God give us blessing, and may all the ends of the earth stand in awe. The second lesson is taken from Paul's writing to the Romans, chapter 11, verses 1 and 2a, and then he ends 29 through 32. Paul writes a rhetorical question and says, I ask then, has God rejected his people? By no means. I myself am an Israelite, a descendant of Abraham, a member of the tribe of Benjamin. God has not rejected his people whom he foreknew. For the gifts and the calling of God are irrevocable. Just as you were once disobedient to God, but have now received mercy because of their disobedience, so also they have now been disobedient in order that by mercy shown to you, they also may now receive mercy. For God has imprisoned all in disobedience so that he may be merciful to all. Word of God, word of life. Thanks be to God.
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0: The Holy Gospel according to St. Matthew, the 15th chapter.
1: Glory to you, O Lord.
0: St. Matthew writes to the church. Jesus called the crowd to him and said to them, "Listen and understand. It is not what goes into the mouth that defiles a person, but it is what comes out of the mouth that defiles." Then the disciples approached and said to him, "Do you know the Pharisees took offense when they heard what you said?" He answered, "Every plant that my heavenly Father has not planted will be uprooted. Let them alone. They are blind guides of the blind, and if one blind person guides another, both will fall into a pit." But Peter said to him, "Explain this parable to us."

from that region came out and started shouting, "Have mercy on me, Lord, Son of David. My daughter is tormented by a demon." But he did not answer her at all. And his disciples came and they urged him and they said, "Send her away, for she keeps shouting at us." Jesus answered, "I was sent only to the lost sheep of the house of Israel." But she came and she knelt before him and she said, "Lord, help me." Jesus answered, "It is not fair to take the children's food and throw it to the dogs." And she said, "Yes, Lord, yet even the dogs eat the crumbs that fall from their master's table." Then Jesus answered, "Dear woman, great is your faith. Let it be done for you as you wish." And her daughter was healed from that moment. The Gospel of the Lord. Please be seated. Let us pray. Good and gracious God, we thank you for this day. Thank you for your word and your message and community that we can enjoy and be instructed through. We pray, Lord, that the words of my mouth and the meditations of our hearts not only guide us in our life, but renew our faith in you. For we pray in the name of Christ. Amen. Good morning. I have to tell you, there are a number of people. Have you ever been asked the question, if you could meet anybody in history, and of course it can't be one or this person, but it could be anybody you'd want to meet, like maybe when you go into the life of the world to come, who would it be, right? And so the answers often come back like Jesus or George Washington or Abraham Lincoln or W.E.B. Du Bois, Sojourner Truth, some like Babe Ruth even, right? Some of those really important, amazing people from history, at least in our part of the world as we've understood it to be. So like if you had the choice to meet someone from history, whether it's maybe worldwide history or even maybe family history, like who would that be? Are there people that your ancestors talked to you about that were their ancestors and you've heard so many stories about them that you're like, man, if I can meet them in the life of the world to come, I am lining up because I want to know about them. I want to hear their stories. I want to hear how they see if the stories that are told about them are actually true, right? I mean, and wonder, like, who are the people that you hope to, at some point, at some time, maybe be connected with as we trust in our faith life? I have three or four people each from both sides of my maternal and paternal parents that I really would love to connect with because I've heard stuff about them. And A, I got to find out, A, if it's true, and B, how they got through it and how they were just stubborn is the word or steadfast, probably both in their life and some of the things. Gosh, I hope I can talk to them in some way. I don't know how that works, but it'd really be great, I think. And one of those people that I would love to, I really would love it, is I'd love to meet the Canaanite woman from the story in the gospel today. She's tenacious. She's a mom, right? She's an amazing individual who cares deeply and loves deeply her daughter who is in distress. Yeah? It's a wonderful story, really. It's a true story in a sense that Jesus has been talking to his co-religion folks, the people that are teaching his people, the religious folks, Pharisees and scribes, and they go back and forth about a teaching that goes back to the time of King David and the proper technique and the importance of washing hands and doing that is important, yes. And you want to make sure you do it right, sure. But in terms of what defiles, it's not just about the outward sign. It's about what's in here. Because we all know the things that human beings can do. And those are the things that can really mess things up. Right? And we heard the list in the gospel today. And Jesus said he takes his disciples and they go off onto the coastline.

out toward maybe the Mediterranean Sea a little bit closer, and they go north, and they end up in a foreign land, a foreign place, right? The Viking fan ends up in Green Bay or something weird like that. Even worse, actually, though. Because this whole thing between the Israelites, the Jews, and the Canaanites, that goes back generations. That's like hundreds of years. It's kind of like the adult version of kids playing, "Oh, yeah? Yeah. Oh, yeah? Yeah." But worse. As religion gets brought into it. And that's playing for keeps for a lot of folks, right? So off Jesus and his disciples go. And it's a wonderful story. And this Canaanite woman, she addresses Jesus. And the way she addresses him, it's not like she grabs a number at Target and waits in line to either buy or return something. Right? She is persistent. She is loud. She's got that volume in her voice, you know, that kind of volume in a crowd of people that everybody can hear and everybody's a little annoyed and everybody thinks, would somebody please do something about that? And nobody does anything about that, right? Persistent. She goes and gets to Jesus time and again. She says, "Lord, Son of David." She recognizes that he's not even part of her culture or her religion or any sort of tradition that she might know, but she knows there's something different about him. She knows who he is and who he comes from and what he can do. And as we read the story, it's really, she might be one of the last people that Jesus and his disciples ever want to talk to or see or interact with, as Matthew writes it, right? Still, she asked for his intervention. She asks Jesus for something that she may not think she deserves. This could be a long shot, perhaps, she is thinking. Mercy for her daughter and compassion in a world where mercy and compassion are in a drought. Good, finally he'll do something, we think. And then not long after, though, Jesus begins to speak, and then he tells her something about he's only sent to his own people, thank you very much. And then Jesus throws in language about her people being dogs, which is a not-so-subtle dig at her and her community. And this is where it can go either way for her. It's a time in her faith life where she could just accept things as they've always been. Or for the sake of the person coming behind her in her family's tree, her family story, she's going to do something different. And she meets Jesus' coarse words with replies. And I'm going to paraphrase this, but I want to try to get the meaning across. She interacts with Jesus as if to say, "Yes, Jesus, I know that your people and my people have got a bad history together. I know that. You know that. And I am still asking you to intervene on behalf of my daughter. She has not been part of this. She does not know why or how our people somehow cannot get along." Right? She's a kid. I imagine this woman, if she had extra time in the conversation that maybe Matthew didn't include, I imagine her saying something faithful words like, "So is she going to pay the price for the bill of the anger the adults can't let go of?" She's persistent. I wonder if she would say something like, "Should the generations of strain between our cultures and people and religion and all that, should there be yet another soul who is damaged by that because we can't figure it out? Does my daughter pay the price because adults can't get along?" She's intense. Her heart is wounded. She is tired. And I gotta wonder, she's probably had it. She
she's brilliant. And I hope I can meet her in the world to come. And it's something happened in the story. Something happened to Jesus in that, right? He sees her and he hears her. Now, I don't know if there's any, I don't have any direct evidence from the scripture or anything like that about what Jesus might have looked like in that interaction, or what he might have, how he might have been when she dropped the line, as Matthew tells us. Yes, Lord, but even the dogs get the scraps of the table. My inclination and my thought, though, is that Jesus stopped where he was. Maybe he raised his eyes toward her. And maybe a smile even crossed his face. Great faith you have, he said. Go and see your daughter made well. Great faith. Was it not just a few weeks ago or a week ago that Jesus was getting on the case of his disciples? You have little faith. Here is great faith. Of the many things, dear friends, I think that this story tells us in the good news of God is that no one who asks Jesus for mercy will ever be turned away. No one who ever asks Jesus for mercy will ever be turned away. What did the kids used to say a couple decades ago? Talk to the hand? None of that here in the kingdom. See, God's grace and mercy is not a zero-sum kind of game, where if someone gets grace and mercy, then somebody else doesn't. It's not how the world, according to God and Jesus, works. And that is good news. And if there is ever a time and a place for that message to embody itself into the world, it is our time and our place as people of church and goodwill to do that. And you are about that. That is about your DNA here in this place. You're good at it. I have to tell you, I know and I'm quite sure that the Canaanite woman in the story would probably share few, if any, kind of cultural practices of my ancestors who came from Germany and Norway and England. They probably didn't have much in common. Although I do think there are some of my ancestors, maybe yours, who were persistent at the point of, okay. Right? Yeah. In a deeper sense, though, I think she is one of our spiritual ancestors. She's one of our people that were outside of the Jewish people, the Gentiles, we who are Gentiles. She is our spiritual ancestor in some way. Because it's through this, that interaction that she had with Jesus, the mercy and grace of God starts to spill over from one people into the whole rest of the world. And for that, I give thanks to God for her. Because at that moment in her life, it could have gone either way, and she went to the way, no, I'm going to press God on this. I'm looking for mercy and justice. I'm looking for healing. And that, dear friend, is called great faith by the Lord. So it's probably good to think about who that person might have been in your life, the one who really doesn't take no for an answer on those deep things. But how about, what about us? Would we ever be the kind of person that someone talks about 50 or 100 years from now whose tenacious faith brought light into the world? What kind of stories would they tell about us that brought good to the world? I invite you to think on that and live into those possibilities as individuals and as people of church. Amen. Let's continue worship today as we sing Healer of Our Every Ill. It's in our red hymnals. It's number 612. Let's sing together.

0: I invite you to rise in body or spirit as together we confess our faith with the words of the Apostles' Creed. I believe in God, the Father Almighty, creator of heaven and earth. I believe in Jesus Christ, God's only Son, our Lord, who was conceived by the Holy Spirit, born of the Virgin Mary, suffered under Pontius Pilate, was crucified, died, and was buried. He descended into the dead. On the third day he rose again. He ascended into heaven. He is seated at the right hand of the Father, and he will come to judge the living and the dead. I believe in the Holy Spirit, the Holy Catholic Church, the communion of saints, the forgiveness of sins, the resurrection of the body, and the life everlasting. Amen.
1: As we are gathered as one into the communion of God here in this place, let us pray for the church, for the world, and for all who are in need. Lord God, this morning we pray for believers around the world who stream to your holy mountain. We pray that your earthly church can still be a witness to the beloved community of your heavenly kingdom. Merciful God, we pray, Lord, for the wonderful creation you have bestowed upon us. We pray, O Lord, that it may thrive and flourish as you intend. We pray continually, Lord, that good stewards would rise up to defend the natural world against carelessness and destruction. We pray for well-being of species and their habitats. We pray for rain where it is needed, for dry where it is needed, for those who are living in the results of the hurricane. Merciful God,
2: hear our prayer.
1: We pray, Lord, for nations of your world. We pray for all who are in authority, that they would listen to the cry of the outcast and the vulnerable and respond with mercy and grace. Give wisdom, Lord, to the leaders of countries, congregations, and communities, that they all might lead and serve in a just way. Merciful God,
2: hear our prayer.
1: Lord God, we pray for those who have known the valley and the walking through the valley of the shadow of death. We pray for the friends and family of Bob Kwame, Connie Weehee, and Joyce Julian. May your spirit, Lord God, that is eternal, that strengthen and comfort those who walk the lonely walk of grief. We pray for those who are experiencing illness, that recovery would come and new life would meet them soon. Merciful God,
2: hear our prayer.
1: Lord God, your people now pray about that which is on their heart. We pray, Lord, in the silence of our hearts or aloud before you now.

0: Merciful God,
1: hear our prayer.
0: Lord God, we also pray today for this congregation of United, for visitors and those who might be new to the faith community. We pray that all would recognize Christ's presence in each face. May we be united in charity and in faith. And clarify again our vision and raise up the long-term leader who will come to us someday. Inspire lay leaders at this outpost of your way of life. Merciful God,
1: hear our prayer.
0: All these prayers, Lord, we pray to you in the name of Christ and receive them according to your love for us. We pray in the name of Christ. Amen.
2: Amen.
0: The peace of the Lord be with you always.
2: And also with you.
0: Let's share with one another a sign of God's peace. This time we'll wait upon you for your gifts of tithe and offering. Again, thank you for your generous support and continued presence in many ways for the ministry of United.

0: Let us pray. Loving God, we offer at your table the gifts of our hearts. Help us to take heart in you and share freely of your love, so that all creation can taste your abundance. We ask this in the name of Jesus, through the Spirit abiding with us now and forever.
1: Amen.
0: The Lord be with you.
1: And also with you.
0: Lift up your hearts.
1: We lift them to the Lord.
0: Let us give thanks to the Lord our God.
1: It is right to give our thanks and praise.
0: In the night in which he was betrayed, our Lord Jesus took bread. He gave thanks. He broke it. He gave it to his disciples, and he said to them, "Take and eat. This is my body. It is given for you. Do this for the remembrance of me." After supper, Jesus then took the cup. He blessed it, and he gave it for all to drink. And he said to them, "Take and drink. This cup is the new covenant in my blood. It is shed for you and for all people for the forgiveness of sin. Do this for the remembrance of me." And as often as we eat of the bread and drink from the cup, we proclaim the Lord's death until he comes again. Lord, remember us in your kingdom and teach us to pray.
1: Our Father, who art in heaven, hallowed be thy name. Thy kingdom come, thy will be done, on earth as it is in heaven. Give us this day our daily bread, and forgive us our trespasses, as we forgive those who trespass against us. And lead us not into temptation, but deliver us from evil. For thine is the kingdom, the power, and the glory, forever
0: and ever.
1: Amen.
0: Amen. The congregation may be seated. I invite our communion assistants forward. We'll receive at the center and north sections this morning. I invite you to come forward and place your hands out to receive the bread, if that is your choice, also the juice. That'll be a sign for us. If you would prefer to receive a spoken blessing instead of the sacrament, place your hands at your heart, and we will give you that spoken blessing. All are welcome to come to the table of the Lord.

0: Please rise in body or spirit. Dear friends, now may the body and blood of Christ, along with his blessing that we have received, may it strengthen our faith in him, give us hope and peace and courage for the days to come. Bring all of us unto life everlasting. Amen.
1: Amen.
0: Let us pray. Compassionate God, through the gifts of bread and wine, our hearts are filled with the abundance of your love. 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We ask this in the name of Jesus, through the Spirit that nourishes us now and forever.
1: Amen.
0: In a spirit of blessing, remember all, Lord. The Lord is with you, the Creator, the Redeemer, and Sustainer, one God. Bless, heal, and hold you today and always.
1: Amen. Amen.
0: We sing our closing hymn today, Jesus Shall Reign, number 434.

and welcome to Christ for Us. I am Pastor James Preuss of Trinity Lutheran Church in Ottumwa, Iowa. That portion of God's Word which we consider today, the Holy Spirit caused to be recorded in Luke chapter 19. And when Jesus drew near and saw the city, he wept over it, saying, "Would that you, even you, had known on this day the things that make for peace, but now they are hidden from your eyes. For the days will come upon you when your enemies will set up a barricade around you and surround you and hem you in on every side and tear you down to the ground, you and your children within you. And they will not leave one stone upon another in you, because you did not know the time of your visitation." And he entered the temple and began to drive out those who sold, saying to them, "It is written, my house shall be a house of prayer, but you have made it a den of robbers." And he was teaching daily in the temple. The chief priests and the scribes and the principal men of the people were seeking to destroy him, but they did not find anything they could do, for all the people were hanging on his words. "For it is time for judgment to begin at the household of God." 1 Peter 4:17. Jesus' lament over Jerusalem is remarkable for a couple reasons. First, because he predicts Jerusalem's destruction precisely as it happened just 40 years later. In the year AD 70, the Roman general Titus besieged Jerusalem, tearing down her walls, destroying the temple, and killing hundreds of thousands of Jews. Jesus' prediction is so accurate, skeptics simply deny Jesus made it. They claim the Gospels must have been written after 70 AD because Jesus prediction is just too perfect. But if you believe that Jesus has the power of prophecy, you recognize that Jesus' prediction proves that God's word always proves true. Second, Jesus' lament is remarkable because he speaks of the destruction of God's holy city and of the temple where Jesus himself confesses God dwells. We are often taught that Israel or Jerusalem in the Old Testament represents the Christian church of the New Testament, and so we apply a spiritual interpretation to many psalms and prophecies that mention Jerusalem, Zion, and Israel. Yet Jerusalem goes beyond simply representing the Christian church, but in a very real sense, Jerusalem was the Christian church. In Jerusalem was the temple of God. There in the Holy of Holies, God dwelt upon the mercy seat. There the high priest, the descendant of Aaron, offered sacrifices prescribed by God through Moses. There the priests and Levites taught the people God's precepts. There the people of Israel gathered to worship God. There is a reason the psalmist declares, "If I forget you, O Jerusalem, let my right hand forget its skill." Psalm 137:5. Yet if Jerusalem is not merely a representation of the Christian church, but it was the Christian church, how could God destroy it? To understand this, we must understand the distinction between the church visible and the church invisible. There is only one church, yet we consider it in two ways, visible and invisible. The church visible is the church that we see, with pastors preaching and administering the sacraments, and people gathering around to worship. Yet within this church, visible are hypocrites and false Christians, including false prophets among the pastors, bishops, and popes. The church invisible is the true remnant of believers within the church visible, who are not only baptized, hear the preaching of the word, receive the sacraments, and worship Christ openly, but they truly believe in their hearts and will be saved on the day of judgment. It's called the church invisible because you cannot see a person's faith in his heart. And we see this in scripture with Jerusalem. On the one hand, God says of Jerusalem, "Those who trust in the Lord are like Mount Zion, which cannot be moved, but abides forever. As the mountains surround Jerusalem, so the Lord surrounds his people from this time forth and forevermore." Yet, of Jerusalem, the prophet also sings, "Zion stretches out her hands, but there is none to comfort her. The Lord has commanded against Jacob that his neighbors should be his foes. Jerusalem has become a filthy thing among them." Jerusalem was God's city. The daughters of Zion were his people. The service of the priests was his divinely ordained worship. Yet many of the high priests were scoundrels. The city was filled with false prophets and unbelievers and ruled by wicked kings. And so God destroyed Jerusalem once by the hands of the Babylonians, and then about 600 years later, after the priests and scribes crucified Jesus and rejected his apostles, by the hands of the Romans.
Yeah, in both cases, God preserved his remnant. Remnant means fragment, or that which is left over. Although Jerusalem and Israel were filled with many hypocrites and unbelievers, God preserved a remnant of true believers. They are often referred to as the 7,000 because God told Elijah that he had kept his 7,000 from bending the knee and kissing Baal. And so from age to age, God has always preserved his remnant. There has never been a time in the history of the world since the conversion of Adam and Eve when there were not some who worship God in their hearts, even as the church visible was filled with abominations, even as the walls of Jerusalem tottered. And so the destruction of Jerusalem and of the temple gives the church today a solemn warning. As surely as Jerusalem was destroyed according to the prophecy of our Lord Jesus, so will judgment come upon this earth. And judgment will begin with the household of God. As God tore down the pillars of the temple and killed the wicked priests who forsook his word and rejected his Christ, so will God carry out judgment against every false prophet within the church visible and every hypocrite and fake Christian. Yet the remnant, that is the true church invisible, will be saved. Before the Romans besieged Jerusalem, the Christians within the city gate gave heed to Jesus' warning. But when you see Jerusalem surrounded by armies, then know that its desolation has come. Then let those who are in Judea flee to the mountains, and let those inside the city depart. And those Christians fled to Pella and escaped the destruction of Jerusalem. And so every true Christian will escape the judgment that will come upon the world and upon the church. And so we Christians should recognize that God will judge not only the world, but the church. And we shall see that we are not simply members of the church visible, but that we are true members of the remnant, which holds fast to Christ in true faith, the true daughters of Zion who welcome their king who comes to them in humility through word and sacrament. As Jesus cleansed the temple with a whip, so should we cleanse the church of false doctrine and our hearts from sinful vices. There is a false doctrine prevalent in many churches today, which claims that we must bless the nation of Israel if we want God to bless us, instead of recognizing God's promise to Abraham in Genesis 12, that he would bless those who bless him and curse those who cursed him, to be a promise to bless his church from age to age. They think that it is a mandate to Christians to support the political state of Israel. Well, this is wrong. Not all who are descended of Israel belong to Israel. Romans 9:6. And it is those of faith who are blessed with Abraham. Galatians 3:9. Christians are under no obligation by God to support the nation of Israel. Yet there is another false doctrine today that we should also avoid. And that false doctrine is that we should hate the Jews and the people of Israel. This too is wrong. Jesus wept over Jerusalem. We should weep too. St. Paul warns us not to be arrogant, because if they were cut off, so could we if we reject Christ. Rather, we should make Jesus' tears our own, and we should mourn for the Jews and pray for their conversion. And we should mourn for those in the church visible who ignore God's word and have fallen away from the faith, and pray for their conversion as well. Jesus tells Jerusalem that this destruction will come upon her because she did not know the things that made for peace, and because she did not know the time of her visitation. Peace can come only from the Prince of Peace, Jesus Christ, who died for our sins and won for us God's forgiveness, which gives peace that the world cannot give or understand. And so the church on earth is not the true church of God, which will stand forever, unless it proclaims the peace which Christ Jesus has won for us through his suffering, death, and resurrection, and which he gives to us through the preaching of the gospel, through baptism, through the absolution, and through the Lord's Supper. Many false prophets have gone out into the world, Scripture warns.
In the name of Jesus, they utter blasphemies. They lead people to sin, following their own hearts and the course of this sinful world and the wily ways of the devil. Yet the worst crime false prophets do is hide the peace of God which Jesus gives us. They turn Jesus' gracious visitation into an institution of man-made rules. And so people learn not to flee to Christ for refuge, not to find peace and rest in his gospel and sacraments, not to trust in his atoning sacrifice for their sins and his promise of full forgiveness to all who call upon him, but rather they learn to trust in their own goodness and piety. God's peace is hidden from their eyes, though his visitation comes to them through the preaching of the gospel and the sacraments. They do not recognize this visitation for what it is. They see only rules and regulations or excuses and affirmations. They do not see the precious blood of Christ poured for them and given to them to save their souls. Well, it might be dreadful to consider God's judgment will come first to the church. There is great comfort in the fact that Christ continued to preach in the soon-to-be-destroyed temple. Think of it. Jesus announces that this temple will be destroyed, and then he cleanses it. Do you wash your car before you send it to the junk yard? Jesus announces that not one stone will be left upon another, and then he sits among those stones and preaches to the people, and the people cling to his words. This lesson distinguishing the church visible from the church invisible does not mean that the church visible is bad. Rather, only in the church visible will you find Christ, his peace and visitation. Only in the church visible, where the gospel is proclaimed, where sinners are baptized and fed the true body and blood of Christ, does the true remnant church invisible gather to be saved. And so Jesus preaches the good news in the temple that will soon be destroyed, because only in the church on earth is the gospel proclaimed on earth. I hear it often from people who recognize the great evils in this world. Who would want to bring a child into this wicked world? They think they sound pious. They recognize how the world has rejected God. But consider this. Immediately before Jesus predicted the destruction of Jerusalem, children were singing to Jesus, "Hosanna to the Son of David, blessed is he who comes in the name of the Lord, peace in heaven and glory in the highest." To which the scribes and Pharisees chastised Jesus, saying, "Teacher, rebuke your disciples." Jesus responded, "I tell you, if these were silent, the very stones would cry out." This means that if these Jewish children stopped praising Christ, God would raise up Gentiles to praise him. As John the Baptist preached, "And do not begin to say to yourselves, we have Abraham as our father, for I tell you, God is able from these stones to raise up children for Abraham." The point is this. Even as Jesus predicts the destruction of Jerusalem, he still desires children to be brought to him in the temple. We cannot use God's impending judgment as an excuse to withhold children from Christ or to stop preaching the gospel. Rather, God's impending judgment gives us all the more reason to cling to his word, to baptize our children, and to teach them the gospel so that they praise him. And as the saints in Jerusalem escaped the slaughter of Titus, so all God's children, that faithful remnant, will escape God's judgment. God promised Peter concerning his church, "The gates of hell shall not prevail against it." This means that the gates of hell shall not prevail against God's remnant, the church invisible, who trusts in the forgiving blood of Jesus. Steeples may crumble, churches may close, pride flags may be erected upon churches that once preached the gospel, and false doctrine be preached throughout the land. But the remnant of faithful sheep will still gather to hear the voice of their good shepherd. Jerusalem, the city of peace, may be surrounded by war, but the remnant will still have peace in their hearts, which the world cannot take away. Judgment may start with the household of God, but so does salvation. The faithful shall escape disaster. The heavenly Jerusalem shall stand forever. Amen. Trinity Lutheran Church invites you to worship with us Saturday nights at 6 and Sunday mornings at 9. 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
4: Daytime highs approaching 78 this afternoon. Under clear skies, winds out of the northwest, 8 to 15 miles per hour. Mainly clear tonight, lows level off around 53. Chance of thunderstorms again tomorrow, 81. From the Weatherology Weather Center, I'm meteorologist Paul Trombley on 104.3 Cities FM. Right now, it's 70 degrees.

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around 77 this afternoon under clear skies. Winds out of the northwest, 8 to 15 miles per hour. Tonight, 53. Chance of thunderstorms tomorrow. Daytime highs approaching 81. Cloudy skies with a few peaks of sun. From the Weatherology Weather Center, I'm meteorologist Paul Trombley on 104.3 Cities FM. Currently 72.

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6: Partly cloudy this afternoon with daytime highs approaching 77. Northwest winds 8 to 15 miles per hour. Mainly clear tonight. Lows dip down to about 53. Highs around 81 tomorrow. Chance for storms. From the Weatherology Weather Center, I'm meteorologist Paul Trombley on 104.3 Cities FM. Currently, it's 76 degrees.

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5: Sunshine mixed with clouds at times this afternoon, with daytime highs approaching 77. Winds out of the northwest, 8 to 15 miles per hour. Lows dip down to about 54. Tonight, mainly clear skies. From the Weatherology Weather Center, I'm meteorologist Paul Trombley on 104.3 Cities FM. Currently, it's 77 degrees.

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7: Mainly clear skies tonight with a low of 54. Winds out of the west, 5 to 10 miles per hour. Cloudy skies with a few peaks of sun tomorrow. Chance of thunderstorms. Highs level off around 81. From the Weatherology Weather Center, I'm meteorologist Paul Trombley on 104.3 Cities FM. Currently 77.

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2: ABC News, I'm Mike Dabowski. Military officials, including Admiral Brad Cooper, are pushing back on reports of poor living conditions aboard the USS Abraham Lincoln, which hasn't been into port in more than 200 days. At least seven people are now confirmed dead in Indiana after days of severe rain leading to flooding. Mayor Chris Jensen of hard-hit Noblesville said many residents have been displaced.
3: We have numerous hotels and public facilities. So when we talk about sheltering, we're sheltering those in locations that already are established. They meet health code, they have bathrooms, they have privacy, they have bedding, they have food sources nearby.
2: Hawaii's Governor Josh Green now says the Big Island sustained the most damage after a close brush with Hurricane Lala this weekend. Some residents have been left without a home there.
4: 100 houses or more are damaged and lost. Thank God it appears that no one died.
2: Lala has since been downgraded into a tropical storm. This is ABC News. Opening arguments are expected to begin tomorrow in the trial of Dwayne Keefe D. Davis, the alleged former gang leader accused of orchestrating the murder of Tupac Shakur. ABC News legal contributor Bernanda Villalona says all eyes will be on the defense.
5: The defense doesn't have to give an opening statement, but if they do give an opening statement, I want to know whether they're going to allege a defense such as of alibi. I want to know whether they're going to say that the memoir and every interview that Keefe D. has given is a lie, that they were only giving those interviews in order to make money.
2: Your next pack of M&Ms may look a little different as the Mars company has removed artificial coloring in favor of natural dyes. The company's Claire Hewitt says some colors have been a struggle to recreate.
6: Blue is the challenge. There aren't very many blue vegetables. We're using something called spirulina. That spirulina is a tricky thing to handle at scale. But I want to reassure everybody they're not going away.
2: I'm Mike Dabowski, ABC News.
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4: Here's your News Talk 1310 KNOX forecast. Mainly clear skies tonight with lows around 54. Winds out of the west, 5 to 10 miles an hour. Cloudy skies with a few peaks of sun tomorrow. Chance of thunderstorms, daytime highs approaching 81. Chance of thunderstorms, tomorrow night, 51. Mainly sunny skies Tuesday with highs around 75. 79 Wednesday. I'm meteorologist Megan Mulford on News Talk 1310 KNOX. Right now, it's 78 degrees.

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8: Here's your News Talk 1310 KNOX forecast. Mainly clear skies tonight with lows around 54. Winds out of the west, 5 to 10 miles an hour. Cloudy skies with a few peaks of sun tomorrow. Chance of thunderstorms. Daytime highs approaching 81. Chance of thunderstorms tomorrow night, 51. Mainly sunny skies Tuesday with highs around 75. 79 Wednesday. I'm meteorologist Megan Mulford on News Talk 1310 KNOX. Right now, it's 79 degrees.

0: more money you get for disfigurement. For example, let's say you are a model and this happened to you. The amount of money is astronomical that you're going to get. If you are incredibly ugly and you're in front of a jury, let's say I'm a jury. I go, yeah, she was ugly to begin with. This isn't going to hurt her. And there's all of that in the middle. So the point is you need, all kidding aside, a medical malpractice attorney. And your damages seem to be, they're pretty good there. I think you've got, liability. You went to a medical malpractice attorney?
1: I called many attorneys. None of them.
0: You got me. 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Based on what you said, it seems to me there's a decent case there. So... I don't know. I do not know the answer. This is Handle on the Law.
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